0: That was the Symphony No. 5 by Franz Schubert. The San Francisco Symphony was led by their conductor laureate, Herbert Blumstedt. Blumstedt and the Symphony have recorded Schubert's Fifth for Decca Classics. Maestro Blumstedt has also recorded all of Schubert's symphonies with the Dresden State Orchestra. Herbert Blumstedt was music director of the San Francisco Symphony for 10 years, from 1985 to 1995, leading them to international recognition. Together, they toured Europe, Asia, and the United States, and presented concerts at such festivals as those of Salzburg, Edinburgh, and Lucerne. Their recordings together won gramophone awards in the UK and France's Grand Prix du Disque for their Nielsen Symphony Cycle, Japan's Record Academy Award for Grieg's Complete Music to Peer Gynt, and Grammy Awards for Orff's Carmina Burana and Brahms' German Requiem. Their recording of Mahler's Symphony No. 2 was nominated for a Grammy as Best Classical Recording of 1994 and received the prize of the German Record Critics for Best Recording in 1995. I'll be back in a moment with the second half of this concert by Herbert Blumstedt and the San Francisco Symphony, Johannes Brahms' attempt to exorcise the ghost of Beethoven.
1: 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Keeping Score, MTT on Music, delves into the background, the notes, and symbols of these great works, as well as the lives and times of their composers, giving you a chance to experience a piece of music from the inside out. 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
1: We keep saying how prolific Manfred Cordes is. Will we come back to him yet again as we are celebrating works discovered by the great conductor, the Nuremberg-based composer Melchior Franck, and his collection of penitential psalms this week right here on Millennium of Music.
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2: Welcome back to Davies Symphony Hall for the second half of this broadcast concert by the San Francisco Symphony with their conductor laureate, Herbert Blumstedt. I'm Rick Malone. Johannes Brahms was 43 when he finally finished his first symphony. Mozart had managed it at 9, Mendelssohn at 12, Schubert at 15. Typically, composers take that step in their 20s. Two major symphonists, Elgar and Martineau, both waited until they were 51. But Brahms, like Elgar, was a great worrier and always had one eye on his place in history. To him, symphony was not just another genre, but rather the genre in which a composer had to prove himself if he wanted to be taken seriously as part of the great tradition. Brahms had started writing a symphony in 1854 when he was just 21, but that work eventually turned into his first piano concerto. Over the next two decades, he composed an incredible number of songs, chamber music, and music for piano solo and duet. But when his publisher finally asked him if he would ever write a symphony, Brahms told him, quote, "I shall never write."

the symphony. You can't have any idea what it's like always to hear such a giant marching behind you," end quote. The giant was Beethoven. His orchestral works were a legacy that completely awed and terrified Brahms, as it did many other composers of the day. Even so, when Brahms finally did finish his first symphony, Beethoven's footprints were all over it. It follows the structure of a Victory Symphony, like Beethoven's Fifth and Ninth. It's in the same key as Beethoven's Fifth, and when the climactic melody bursts forth in the last movement, it reminded everyone so much of Beethoven's Ode to Joy that they began referring to the work as Beethoven's Tenth. When he was asked about the similarity, Brahms is supposed to have replied, "Any ass can see that," end quote. Once again, here is Herbert Blumstedt, conductor laureate of the San Francisco Symphony, joining them for the Symphony No. 1 by Johannes Brahms.

You've just heard the Symphony No. 1 by Johannes Brahms. The San Francisco Symphony was led by its conductor laureate, Herbert Blumstedt. Maestro Blumstedt has recorded all four of Brahms' symphonies with the Leipzig Gewandhaus Orchestra. In addition to his years leading the San Francisco Symphony, Herbert Blumstedt has also served as music director of the Leipzig Gewandhaus Orchestra, chief conductor of the North German Radio Symphony Orchestra, the Oslo Philharmonic, the Swedish and Danish Radio Orchestras, and the Dresden State Orchestra, the Leipzig, Copenhagen, Stockholm, and Dresden Orchestras, as well as the Bamberg Symphony and the NHK Symphony Orchestra of Japan, have all also honored him with the title of conductor laureate. And since 2019, he has been an honorary member of the Vienna Philharmonic. Once again, Herbert Blumstedt back out on stage, accepting the applause not only from the audience here at Davies Symphony Hall, but also from the members of the San Francisco Symphony. Maestro Blumstedt's many distinctions include membership in the Royal Musical Academy of Stockholm, of which Beethoven was also a member. In 1992, he received Columbia University's Ditson Award for distinguished service to American music, and he's a Knight of the North Star Stockholm and a Knight of the Dannebrogen Copenhagen. Beethoven, by the way, was not the only ghost haunting Brahms. Brahms was barely out of his teens when Robert Schumann wrote a famous essay in Europe's most influential music magazine that he called New Paths. He wrote that Brahms was, quote, the one chosen to express the most exalted spirit of the times in an ideal manner, one who sprang fully armed from the head of Jove, a youth at whose cradle the graces and heroes of old stood guard, end quote. Yeah, pretty high expectations, and they almost stopped Brahms' composing career in its tracks. Schumann later became Brahms' mentor and friend, and after his death, his widow Clara was Brahms' closest confidant, and perhaps more. But Schumann's ghost was certainly looking over whichever of Brahms' shoulders was not occupied by Beethoven. Here is the San Francisco Symphony, led by guest conductor David Robertson, recorded live at Davies Symphony Hall in November 2003. This is Igor Stravinsky's Symphony in Three Movements.

0: The Symphony in Three Movements by Igor Stravinsky. Recorded live at Davies Symphony Hall in November 2003, the San Francisco Symphony was led by David Robertson. You've been listening to a broadcast concert of the San Francisco Symphony from Davies Symphony Hall, featuring conductor laureate Herbert Blumstedt leading the orchestra in the Symphony No. 5 by Schubert and the Symphony No. 1 by Brahms. Two symphonies connected not only by the influence of Beethoven, but by the fact that during his lifetime, Brahms was probably the greatest living expert on Schubert's music. These broadcast concerts are produced by the San Francisco Symphony and music director Esa-Pekka Salonen, president Priscilla B. Geislin, and chief executive officer Matthew Spivey. This broadcast was recorded by John Johansson and edited by Jason O'Connell, and the program notes were adapted from those written by James M. Keller. National syndication of these concerts is provided by the WFMT Radio Network, and don't forget that you can visit the Symphony online and find out more about the programs, the artists, and the orchestra at sfsymphony.org. 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The San Francisco Symphony's Keeping Score series is available on Blu-ray and DVD for an in-depth exploration of some of the greatest pieces of music ever written. 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

Out of the depths I cry unto thee, O Lord. That is one of the famous seven penitential psalms. And it's the setting by Melchior Franck. You might remember we've heard his music on the program before. He was very important writing Lutheran church music, studying with Christoph Demantius there in Zittau, and then with Gumpelsheimer, and eventually gets to Nuremberg, meets Hans Leo Hassler, learns the Venetian style. But in 1602, he comes to Coburg, to Prince Johann Casimir, remains there for the rest of his life till 1639. Somehow we missed the recording with Manfred Cordes and the Weser Renaissance Ensemble of the Franck settings of the beautiful penitential psalms. This week on Millennium of Music, I'm Robert Aubrey Davis. Now, these psalms were set famously. Oh, we've heard Andrea Gabrielli and Lossis and William Byrd and Giovanni Croce and many, many others set these. They basically take us back to the Lenten observations as early as the 6th century. They're Psalm 6, 32, 38, 51, 102, 130, and 143, with one of the most extensive ones, the one that we will begin with, the huge psalm setting, Lord, hear my prayer, let me weep and come unto you, is the Psalm 102. And once again, I have no idea why or how, but yet another recording with Weser Renaissance and the extraordinary Manfred Cordes that we missed.

That's Manfred Cordes and the Weser Renaissance Ensemble. These are the penitential psalms from 1615, published there in Nuremberg by Melchior Franck. In fact, the entire title, Penitential Psalms of the Royal Prophet David, as the same are written, never before of the like, but now to the glory of God, and manifoldly for consolation of Christian gatherings to be performed musically, all German, composed with six voices, and produced in print by Melchior Franck. That's our story, and we'll continue in just a moment right here on Millennium of Music. I'm Robert Aubrey Davis.

I'm Robert Aubrey Davis. Well, Frank there in Coburg was surrounded by the terrors of the 30 Years' War, and you could see how poignant and important this music is, this early 17th century school of German composers, and we've heard a lot of Franz Tunder and Schein, and all of that is very poignant and very beautiful. The next two Psalms we'll hear, 32 and 38, "Blessed is he whose transgression is forgiven, and Lord, rebuke me not in thine anger." Again, this is the whole work of Manfred Cordes and the Weser Renaissance, Bremen.

Weser Renaissance Ensemble, conducted by Manfred Cordis, and we are hearing the Penitential Psalms, published in 1615 by Melchior Franck. These had not been recorded before, and Manfred Cordis has become a great champion of this school, this early 17th century German school as well. As I have said recently on the program, he is still being prolific with his recording, and there are still more we haven't turned to that we'll get to in a few weeks. Right here on Millennium of Music, I'm Robert Aubrey Davis.

I'm Robert Aubrey Davis. Well, we have time for at least Psalms 6 and 51. Psalm 6 is another one of these, Lord, rebuke me not at thy anger. And then Psalm 51, God be gracious to me according to thy goodness. Again, these are the settings of the seven penitential psalms published in 1615 by Melchior Franck. This is the extraordinary work of Manfred Cordus and Weser Renaissance.

The Penitential Psalms of 1615 by Melchior Franck, and again, there's a Renaissance ensemble and the extraordinary work of Manfred Cordis. There are yet more new releases by the tireless individual, and we will hear more of those in weeks to come. For complete information about the ensemble and this recording, simply go to our website, millenniumofmusic.com. We're always very grateful when you do. Our technical director is Christopher Drummond, and for the program, this has been your producer and host. I'm Robert Aubrey Davis.

0: we've officially crossed the threshold into summer, a time for many to enjoy relaxation, refreshment, and reflection. On the next edition of With Heart and Voice, we'll help set the tone for this season of renewal with great sacred choral and organ music by Eric Whitaker and Ray Fun Williams, among many others. I'm Peter Dubois, and I hope you'll join me for this summer reverie.
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2: Maybe you visited your parents' house recently, and maybe you discovered an old pile of your school writing assignments in the memory box. And maybe you've taken a quick look through that pile. I know, it's rough, it's cringy, it's not for the faint of heart. You know what's even more discouraging? Hearing an amazing piece like this that the composer wrote for a school examination. At least she was at conservatory, which is sort of like college. School days, coming up.

0: Petri Sakari leading the Finnish Radio Symphony Orchestra, Summer Scenes by Finnish composer Tano Pilkkinen. The Tortoise and the Hare, coming up next.
1: How do you convey authenticity in opera? 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And this week on A Tempo, we'll hear more about the company's mission. I'm Rachel Katz, and I'll speak with members of its artistic team about the production, its upcoming forum on opera and disability, and their motto, Opera for Community and Community for Opera. 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
0: If you think of yourself as competitive, are you the tortoise or the hare? Composer George Walker was a tortoise. He just plain outlasted the competition. He died 8 years ago at the age of 96. He spent over 70 of those years composing music. Here's his string quartet number one, known as the Lyric, performed by the Catalyst Quartet.

0: There's only one John Williams and there's only one Yo-Yo Ma. With the Recording Arts Orchestra, the Elegy for Cello and Orchestra by Williams. Coming up, Cécile Chaminade takes her finals.
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0: I try not to get too depressed when I listen to a masterpiece the composer wrote for a school assignment when they were like 17. But it's hard. Here's some final exam music from Cécile Chaminade, the flute concertino, ranked 85 in a 2012 survey of the best French classical music. I don't think my final exam results ranked quite that high, though I did pass, as I recall.

0: we often think about it like a Japanese man or an Asian man walking through some kind of market. So he's seeing all these different spices. Maybe he's in and out of different shops. He's like kind of exploring the area.
1: And in the middle, he steals the spices and tries to run from the police.
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3: Plays at just the right time. A piece of music here that is such a mood. Taking four seasonal sonnets, Vivaldi composed a piece of music that embodied the mood of each sonnet, each season. The sonnet for this one describes a relentless scorching heat. A soft breeze suddenly turns to threatening wind, and a storm rolls in. As you dip your toes into this first day of August, there's really nothing more fitting. It's summer from Vivaldi's Four Seasons.

0: Beethoven premiered that trio himself on the piano alongside two musicians who remained pretty close collaborators. That was his first piano trio in E flat major, Opus 1, Number 1, the Trio Wanderer performing.
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1: How do you convey authenticity in opera? 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And this week on La Tempo, we'll hear more about the company's mission. I'm Rachel Katz, and I'll speak with members of its artistic team about the production, its upcoming forum on opera and disability, and their motto, Opera for Community and Community for Opera. 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
3: And the hour is late, but my friend, it is officially the weekend. Even if I'm at work, even if you're at work, it's all the more reason to lean into some feel-good vibes, right? That's this, the Concierto de Castilla by Federico Torroba. Here's guitarist Vicente Coves and the Extremadura Symphony.

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1: We're off to Glyndebourne for this week's Sunday Opera and Mozart's The Marriage of Figaro, featuring Tommaso Barea in the title role. 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
2: We often think about it like a Japanese man or an Asian man walking through some kind of market. 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
5: Played in multiple marching bands. And as a composer, Candelario Huesar's love for band music regularly bled into his compositions. In the grand scope of classical music, this work of his is pretty unique. A dreamy, sometimes ominous tone poem blended with patriotic marching, and somehow it works. It's called Imágenes. Here's the Philharmonic Orchestra of the Americas.

0: Ooh-wee. Oh, I think I blew my ears out with that one. Part experiment, part autobiography. It's called The Organ Symphony from Camille Saint-Saëns, his third in C minor. Organist Jean Guille performing with the San Francisco Symphony, Edo de Vart at the podium.
1: How do you convey authenticity in opera? 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And this week on A Tempo, we'll hear more about the company's mission. I'm Rachel Katz, and I'll speak with members of its artistic team about the production, its upcoming forum on opera and disability, and their motto, Opera for Community and Community for Opera. That's A Tempo, Saturday night at 7 on the Classical Network.

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3: Before you dive into the vibrancy of that Spanish-infused quintet, a bit of a warm-up here in these first couple of works. This one being poetic and quite intimate, a heartfelt piece called Basket of Flowers by Venezuelan composer Teresa Carreño.

0: A lively Spanish dance interpreted there by Italian composer Luigi Boccherini. His guitar quintet number 4 in D, known as Fandango. Guitarist Sharon Isbin performing with the Pacifica Quartet.
1: 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Maybe he's in and out of different shops. He's like kind of exploring the area.
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1: It's the first weekend of August. It's hot. It's the height of summer. Gardens are starting to burst, and man, this piece of music is gonna make you feel it. It's the Festival Scherzo for Piano and Strings from Madeline Dring. Here's pianist Martin Roscoe and the Guildhall Strings.

J.S. Bach loved to dance. In a way, he considered it spiritual, and he infused works like this with that sort of movement that'll make your spirit happy. His cello suite number 3 in C, here's Yo-Yo Ma.

0: a gentle way to start to ease into your Saturday. Pianist Marc-André Hamelin with Impromptu Number 2 in A flat major from Franz Schubert, his Opus 142, Number 2.
1: How do you convey authenticity in opera? Redivivus Opera is preparing to stage its first full production, featuring a soprano who is visually impaired in the title role of Tchaikovsky's Iolanta. And this week on La Tempo, we'll hear more about the company's mission. I'm Rachel Katz, and I'll speak with members of its artistic team about the production, its upcoming forum on opera and disability, and their motto, Opera for Community and Community for Opera. That's La Tempo, Saturday night at 7 on the Classical Network.

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5: The first weekend of August, basking in the heat and beauty of summer. Something like this just feels right. The Madrigal Pavana from Brazilian composer Francisco Braga.

0: Phew, what a way to wrap up our time together this morning, my goodness. Jerry Junkin conducting the Dallas Wind Symphony, and organist Mary Preston, Elsa's Procession to the Cathedral from Lohengrin by Wagner. I'm Melanie Renata. Thank you for sharing some of your precious time and space with me this morning. Be sure to be good to yourself today, and be good to your neighbor too, okay?
1: 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Join me for this week's edition of Classical Guitar Alive as we hear not just one or two, but five musical masterpieces, including works by Debussy, Beethoven, Farré, Grieg, and Granados. 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

0: Eugene Corporan and the North Texas Wind Symphony brings the hour to a close. I'm Vernon Neal. Thanks for being here.
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0: You gotta give your fingers a break after that one. Pianist Anne-Marie McDermott performs J.S. Bach's Second English Suite in A Minor. You'll hear Dvorak's American Suite, followed by Edvard Grieg's Royal Sigurd Jorsalfar in just a minute.
1: 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I hope you'll join me, Harold Rosenbaum, this Sunday afternoon at 2, with an encore broadcast Tuesday afternoon at 3, for Pulitzer Prize premieres on the award-winning Sounds Choral, heard exclusively here on the Classical Network and WWFM.org.
2: How do you convey authenticity in opera? Redivivus Opera is preparing to stage its first full production, featuring a soprano who is visually impaired in the title role of Tchaikovsky's Iolanta. And this week on A Tempo, we'll hear more about the company's mission. I'm Rachel Katz, and I'll speak with members of its artistic team about the production, its upcoming forum on opera and disability, and their motto, Opera for Community and Community for Opera. 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
0: He was sitting in a noisy Manhattan apartment with a trunk packed for Prague, homesick for a country he hadn't even left yet. Instead of writing a grand farewell to New York, Dvorak looked to the solitude of Spillville, Iowa. He wrote a love letter to the America he was about to leave behind. Here's Libor Peshek and the Royal Liverpool Philharmonic in Dvorak's American Suite.

0: Libor Pacek and the Royal Liverpool Philharmonic with Dvorak's American Suite.
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2: Edvard Grieg had just 8 days to compose music for this new historical play. He scrambled, said it almost drove him crazy. But out of that panic came a piece that quickly outlived the play itself. Vernon Hanley conducts the Ulster Orchestra in the Homage March from Edvard Grieg's Sigurd Jorsalfar.

0: What a great way to end the hour. Vernon Hanley and the Ulster Orchestra with the Homage March from Grieg's Sigurd Jorsalfar. 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I'm Vernon Neal. Thanks for spending your morning with me.
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0: Mozart was only 18 years old when he wrote this, and he handed the solo spot to an instrument the classical music world usually treated like a punchline. Here's Neville Mariner and the St. Mary's Chamber Players with soloist John Miller in Mozart's Bassoon Concerto.

0: The Bassoon Concerto from Mozart, performed by John Miller and the St. Mary's Chamber Players. Carl Nielsen's Symphony No. 3 is up next with the Danish National Symphony Orchestra. You stay right there.
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5: How do you convey authenticity in opera? Redivivus Opera is preparing to stage its first full production, featuring a soprano who is visually impaired in the title role of Tchaikovsky's Iolanta. And this week on La Tempo, we'll hear more about the company's mission. I'm Rachel Katz, and I'll speak with members of its artistic team about the production, its upcoming forum on opera and disability, and their motto, Opera for Community and Community for Opera. That's La Tempo, Saturday night at 7 on the Classical Network.
0: Carl Nielsen premiered his third symphony, subtitled Sinfonia Espansiva, in Copenhagen in 1912, and he deliberately utilized the human voice as an integrated orchestral instrument without text in this in the second movement. Fabio Luisi conducts the Danish National Symphony Orchestra in the finale.

0: Andrew Davis and the BBC Philharmonic with the finale of Samuel Coleridge Taylor's Violin Concerto. You'll hear music from this week's new classical tracks featuring pianist Stephen Huff and some music from Mary Poppins in just a minute.
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0: When Stephen Huff saw Mary Poppins in theater as a kid, he couldn't really vibe with it. He was terrified of Mary Poppins, so his parents actually had to carry him out in tears. Turns out, a spoonful of sugar and a little time were all he needed to realize Miss Poppins, not so scary after all. Decades later, Huff conquered his childhood fear and fell in love with the score. Here's Stephen Huff performing his own arrangements of Feed the Birds and Chim Chim Tree for this week's new classical tracks.

0: 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George Gershwin's Second Rhapsody is coming at you in a minute.
1: 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Join us for The Marriage of Figaro, followed by a one-act opera by Rimsky-Korsakov, Mozart und Salieri, all beginning this Sunday at 3 right here at the Classical Network and at WWFM.org.
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0: George Gershwin went to Hollywood for a little break from the city. But seriously, he could not get the noise of Manhattan out of his head. This was originally even called Rhapsody in Rivets. So instead of writing these, you know, beach tunes, he wrote about steel girders, pounding jackhammers, and the pulse of industrial construction.

0: We often think about it like a Japanese man or an Asian man walking through some kind of market. So he's seeing all these different spices. Maybe he's in and out of different shops. He's like kind of exploring the area.
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0: And a very happy belated birthday to Frances Ethel Gum, Judy Garland, born June 10th, 1922, in Grand Rapids, Minnesota. 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That was a suite from The Wizard of Oz. 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
3: How do you convey authenticity in opera? Redivivus Opera is preparing to stage its first full production, featuring a soprano who is visually impaired in the title role of Tchaikovsky's Iolanta. And this week on La Tempo, we'll hear more about the company's mission. I'm Rachel Katz, and I'll speak with members of its artistic team about the production, its upcoming forum on opera and disability, and their motto, Opera for Community and Community for Opera. That's La Tempo, Saturday night at 7 on the Classical Network.
0: Well, a summer birthday that was celebrated, the fabulous Marilyn Monroe. Yep. And did you see the movie My Week with Marilyn? I really enjoyed it. It's biographical. Now, when Marilyn was in London filming The Prince and the Showgirl with Laurence Olivier, apparently Olivier was not very nice to her, did not like to put up with a lot of lateness and that kind of thing. But so he didn't see what others saw, which was a whole lot of reasons to love Marilyn. Anyhow, the movie starred Michelle Williams, Kenneth Branagh, Eddie Redmayne, Julia Ormond, Emma Watson, and Judi Dench. And this is some of Alexandra Desplat's music from My Week with Marilyn.

0: The great masterpieces of the guitar repertoire, the Valses Poéticos by Granados. Hi, I'm Tony Morris. Join me for this week's edition of Classical Guitar Alive as we hear not just one or two, but five musical masterpieces, including works by Debussy, Beethoven, Farré, Grieg, and Granados. That's this week on Classical Guitar Alive.
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2: Well, summer birthday also celebrated by Errol Leslie Thompson Flynn. Errol Flynn, born the 20th of June, 1909, is in Tasmania, Australia, passed away at the age of 50. He kind of lived, shall we say, a fast and hearty life. Anyway, from one of his pictures, here's Eric Korngold's music.

0: celebrating the birthday of Errol Flynn, The Adventures of Robin Hood, the suite of music by Eric Wolfgang Korngold. And if you want to hear what his best friend David Niven had to say about Errol Flynn, yeah, he was a scoundrel, really, truly. Read a very entertaining book, too, is David Niven's autobiography called Bring On the Empty Horses. I highly recommend that one. I'm Lynn Werfel. Thanks so much for joining me.
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1: Here are the very words of Antony Dvorak when he was writing to a friend. I've been on vacation here since the 3rd of June in the Czech village of Spillville, Iowa, and I won't be returning to New York until the latter half of September. The children arrived safely from Europe and we're all happy together. We like it very much here, and thank God I'm working hard, I'm healthy, and I'm in good spirits. He just finished writing the New World Symphony, which hadn't been premiered yet. And while he was hanging around fishing in Spillville, he was working on this, the American Quartet No. 12. It's coming up. Summery, isn't it? Well, we're going to start off with some movie music. Yeah, a Miklos Rozsa's music, the love theme from El Cid, that epic that starred Charlton Heston and Sophia Loren.

0: 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Today's classical music programming is supported by JLL, helping businesses achieve goals through commercial real estate. From market insights to talent retention to finding the right place for business to grow, JLL is there. JLL, see a brighter way.
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0: You know, I finally got the kind of double entendre in this particular title of a short documentary film, The Plow That Broke the Plains. I always thought, oh yeah, plow, while they, you know, they dig up dirt and all that kind of stuff. But the Dust Bowl, the Great Dust Bowl, was caused by a plow breaking the plains. So kind of two meanings to that word, I suppose. A 1936 short documentary that shows the cultivation of the Great Plains region of the United States and Canada and how farming and cattle changed the American Great Plains and led to the Dust Bowl. Virgil Thompson did the music. Here's a suite from The Plow That Broke the Plains.

0: Music from a 1936 documentary, The Plow That Broke the Plains. Music by Virgil Thompson, Neville Mariner leading the Los Angeles Chamber Orchestra.
1: Hello, this is Michael Kanacki.
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0: To wrap up the hour, the Hagen Quartet, performing the String Quartet No. 12, the American Quartet by Dvorak, who was ensconced on sabbatical in Spillville, Iowa, with his children and his wife over from Bohemia, just enjoying a summer. Here is the American String Quartet.

0: Dvorak was very, very happy in the summertime that he was in Spillville, Iowa in 1893 with his family gathered around. And he wrote that, the American String Quartet, number 12. We heard the Hagen Quartet. I'm Lynn Warfel.
1: How do you convey authenticity in opera? Redivivus Opera is preparing to stage its first full production, featuring a soprano who is visually impaired in the title role of Tchaikovsky's Iolanta. And this week on La Tempo, we'll hear more about the company's mission. I'm Rachel Katz, and I'll speak with members of its artistic team about the production, its upcoming forum on opera and disability, and their motto, Opera for Community and Community for Opera. That's La Tempo, Saturday night at 7 on the Classical Network.

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1: 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I'm David Ozenberg. Each week at this time, we bring you special, proprietary, unique programming, front row seats to the world-class music making that happens right in our area. And it is no different with this concert as we very happily in this month of July wrap up, as we have done for so many Julys, presenting the Raritan River Music Festival over these last 4 weeks. These concerts take place every Saturday evening in May, and this past May was the 37th such festival. And they had the subtitle of 250 Years of Great American Music, and we've certainly had some great music and some fascinating concerts over the last 3 weeks, beginning with the duo Jalal, which was viola and percussion, and then the trio Andata, a standard piano trio. And last week, my co-hosts and the founders and curators of the festival since its inception, good friends of the station, one of the great guitar duos in the world, Laura Altman and Michael Newman, presented themselves on stage with their greatest hits of 1776. And this final week, we will have another pairing, the same instrument, but that means there's very little repertoire for them because they're going to pair two harpsichords, as we'll hear the artists Gwendolyn Toth and Peter Sykes. And to be specific, they're actually going to be playing a different rendition of the harpsichord. Harpsichords came in various sizes and sound volumes, and these are virginals, which is highly, highly connected with the English school of writing. So first of all, thanks for the last 3 weeks. Here we are at the final week. Again, your subtitle, 250 Years of Great American Music. Yet the harpsichord, by the time America, would be behind the 13 colonies were becoming the United States of America, the harpsichord was passé. So they're going to have to reach. And by the time we get to the final work on this program, they will reach into the revolutionary period big time in a really fun way. But they're going to have to present music from before that. And I guess these are the years when the first European settlers were actually coming over to these shores. So talk about how you know these two artists and then the choice to have this harpsichord duo wrap up your festival.
2: You hit the nail on the head. Whereas our concert from last week was featuring a lot of music from the time of the Revolution and shortly thereafter, this is music from the time of the colonies. And because the English were so influential, especially on the Eastern seaboard, Virginia, Massachusetts, forming communities, settlements, and then larger communities there, this would have been the music popular with people. I think it was pretty hard to travel around with harpsichords and such. So guitars were easier, little pluck string things and fiddles. But this was the music that was being created in the 15 and 1600s. And even though they're doing a lot of English music, they're playing on Dutch and Italian influenced instruments, which was a somewhat different flavor. They talk about the sound of the instruments as well. As far as how we know Artek, we've heard Gwen and her gang playing in various concerts over many, many years. And we initially thought of having a big group, but it turned out, she said most of them weren't available. So she recommended this two harpsichord / virginal team. And she invited along Peter Sykes, who's the head of the keyboard part of the historical performance department at Juilliard. She's the early music professor at the City of New York CUNY Graduate Center.
1: They will talk to the audience about this, but I said, again, like week one, but in a very different way, there's very little repertoire that was written for two side-by-side keyboards, in this case, harpsichords, in this case, virginals. So the concert is going to kick off with actually a piece that was written, one of the very rare pieces that they found in the repertoire. And again, we're going back to these composers who, as Michael said, this is the time period when we think on this shores of the Puritans coming over to establish Massachusetts, Jamestown being established in Virginia, the colonies sort of growing from there. But this is the Elizabethan period to English people. And this is Thomas Tompkins Fancy for Two to Play. And Gwendolyn and Peter will talk to the audience about these pieces. Once again, we'll have to talk about the venue, though, before we go there. So this is at Stanton Reformed Church in Stanton, New Jersey. Why was this the venue chosen, as each concert over these weeks and every concert in Raritan Music Festival is a different venue in Central Jersey? Why was this chosen to be particularly good for two virginals?
3: Well, this is not a super old church, but it's a really easy church to put on concerts with keyboard instruments because there's a lot of room up front on the, I think it's called the chancel, in front of the altar. They've got a lot of space with no furniture and stuff that's immovable. So it's very flexible, and we could get two keyboard instruments up there so the audience could see them play. We try not to have people on the sitting on the floor. So if they're going to be sitting on the floor, we have to rent a stage. And yeah, it was easy.
2: Laura, you mean floor level, not
3: floor level. Yeah, floor level. Yeah. So if the audience and the artist are all on the same level, you can't see anything. And then it's like also they play into everybody's body and it's not as good a sound. So it's nice if you can get them up. And Stanton is just an easy place to put people up. But also it's just a really beautiful church. It's just real simple and, you know, got a good amount of chairs and it's in a really nice spot. It's a really beautiful location.
2: And the sound in the church is spectacular. This is actually the first venue of the Raritan River Music Festival back in 1990. We put on our first concert at Stanton Reformed Church.
3: The congregation is really generous about the use of the church, which is great.
1: A little nostalgia thrown in there, but let's kick off this final concert of this year's Raritan River Music Festival. Again, we'll go to Gwendolyn Toth and Peter Sykes, our duo virginalists. And this opening piece by Thomas Tompkins that was called Fancy for Two to Play. And they'll explain how two people can fit on the small harpsichord bench.

0: We're here with the final concert of this year's Raritan River Music Festival, the 37th such, and we're at the final week. This concert given on May 23rd at the Stanton Reformed Church in Stanton, New Jersey. We're hearing two side-by-side harpsichords, or to be more exact, virginals, music mostly from English composers of what we would say the Elizabethan period. And we just heard a piece actually written for two players to play, very rare, Fancy for Two to Play by Thomas Tompkins.
1: I want to make a point about like the two instrument thing, because you're talking about it's like very rare. So we've talked about like two instruments is a pretty small chamber ensemble. And some of these ensembles that don't really have much repertoire, like Jewel Jalal and this group, two virginals. First, I would say it's possible they have more repertoire than we know about. But in all these cases where we've got like just two, sometimes there's a tradition outside of classical music where you would hear these things more. Like I think Duo Jalal plays in a style that like would be almost like something you'd hear on the street, you know, like somebody playing a melody instrument, particularly a Middle Eastern kind of context where somebody's playing a melody instrument and someone is playing percussion. That's like when I hear them, I feel like the sound of some of their music is kind of like that. And so in a certain context, that might not be so unusual to hear just two instruments playing with like something with a melody and something with percussion. Certainly in Latin America, you hear that a lot of just really spontaneous music making with oddball combos. Then I think in the case of like two guitars, there's actually a steady stream of two guitar music all the way, but like it's obscure because it doesn't get played. Because there aren't that many ensembles that would do it. So there's actually more music than you might think, but it's just a little bit more unusual to perform, especially now in this day and age, because we don't really focus on guitar as a classical music chamber ensemble. So, you know, it isn't crazy that some of these groups are only two people. And I think in the case of this virtual concert, it goes back to that idea of household or playing at home, like in really intimate settings, and particularly, I think in earlier times like the Renaissance and Baroque era, it was pretty common that music making was in your house. And, you know, you would have been not a poor person who was doing this, but you would be playing in your house. And so you did not want like 50 people sitting in your bedroom playing at night. So you would just have, you know, a couple of intimate instruments. And you, the patron who asked for the piece to be written, would be the one who was playing it. Also, like you would ask your musician servants to make stuff for you to play with your girlfriend or your wife or what? Not your wife. Probably not your wife. Probably your girlfriend.
0: Yeah, I think to be demure, I think you want to cap the people in your bedroom to about 10 rather than 50. That would be
1: If you were Louis the 14th, I don't know how many. There was like 100.
0: That's true. There's a lot of spectators. And to prove your point, the next work on the program by Gwendolyn and Peter is by the well-known Elizabethan composer Giles Farnaby, and it's called Four Two Virginals. So there you go. They're going to follow that with a really short piece by a composer that I just love his name. He ain't English. He's from across the channel in, I think he's Belgian, but to have a name called Gerardus Skronks. And we'll hear what is easily done with two instruments, be they guitars, or in this case, a piece called Echo in G major, of course, where you can go back and forth. So the next two pieces here in this program, as presented for two virginals, Gwendolyn Toth and Peter Sykes. We'll go back to them in this concert given back on May 23rd at Stanton Reformed Church in Stanton, New Jersey.
2: So what you just heard is perhaps the only piece for two players at one harpsichord written before the 21st century. I believe there are some new music pieces that have been written for that, but there is nothing else. That was originally designed for me to sit right beside Peter and play it all on one keyboard. And if you want to come up after the concert and see the keyboards, you know they're only about this long, as opposed to a modern piano, which is that long. So when you have two people sitting side by side at a modern piano, that's quite spacious. So there weren't that many of those pieces written. Although I believe there's one Italian piece for three harpsichords at one keyboard, and that's very friendly. They were smaller back then. So we have a program for you where we have that piece, but we also now we have a number of pieces that were written in the 16th and early 17th century for two harpsichords with one player at each harpsichord. We also have some music on the program that was not written for harpsichord originally, but which we have arranged to play it on harpsichord. For example, the two Fantasias by Gibbons and Byrd, those were written for a consort of viols. A consort is a group of like instruments, and viols are, of course, you probably know, those are a predecessor of, you know, stringed instruments with frets, as opposed to a cello and played underhand like this. So you would get four or six of them together, and they would play together and try not to get lost. That seems to be a feature of consort play. But amateurs nowadays still play them quite a lot. Are there any amateur gamba players in our audience? Somebody's twitching, but they're not going to put their hand up. But those we arranged for two keyboards. And other pieces, we took an existing piece for one harpsichord, and we said, well, wouldn't this be fun to flesh it out with two of us, because we can do this and this and this. So the last two pieces on the program are of that sort. And then there's also one piece by Mr. Skronks. Well, I like to say Mr. Skronks, probably from the Bronx. But actually, you know, it's a Dutch name, and so, you know, Bronx is also a Dutch name. Mr. Skronks' piece is an organ piece written for two manuals. So instead of having, you know, two manuals, we've kind of split them. We have two manuals, but on an organ, they're one above the other, but here we're side by side. So we've done a variety of things to bring you a program of music pretty much from about 100 years. And I think you'll see that much of it is one piece that can be quite different from another piece. And so we're going to continue now. We are using iPads, and if you're wondering, how do we turn our pages? That's a secret. But look at his foot. And I don't have a foot pedal. I just twitch. So we have fun with that. It works most of the time. Pray for us. Okay, so now we're going on to a small piece from the Fitzwilliam Virginal book. That was a very famous book in England right around the turn of the into the 17th century. And it's called For Two Virginals. And these are both a type of virginal. So a virginal is a sort of subset of harpsichord where they're rectangular like this, although that one is technically a subset of virginal, which is called
3: we'll a say more later.
2: Mucilar, and he's going to tell you about that later.
3: We have to decide who's going to play which part.

0: We're listening to the final concert in this 37th annual Raritan River Music Festival, given back on May 23rd. All the concerts in the Raritan River Music Festival happen on Saturday evenings in May, and this was at the Stanton Reformed Church in Stanton, New Jersey. A program of music for two, or arranged for two, harpsichords, or in this case, a variant of the harpsichord, virginals, very popular among English composers of the, what we'll say, Elizabethan time. But if you think of our history, United States history, this is the time when Europeans were coming over here in Massachusetts and Virginia. Gwendolyn Toth and Peter Sykes are artists, and they're going to present two fantasias. Now, this is a form that, of course, means kind of a free form where you can go anywhere, but it was very popular among one of the most popular ensembles of that time, especially among the Brits, and that was the Viol Consort, and these are transcriptions of some of that, and they're by two of the most popular and important composers of the English scene, and of any scene, actually. So we're going to hear Fantasia first by Orlando Gibbons, and then one by William Byrd, and these are substantial works by substantial composers performed by these two artists, Gwendolyn Toth and Peter Sykes.
1: So, the instruments that we're playing are technically harpsichords. They have the same plucking mechanism for the string that a harpsichord has. This instrument, or these instruments, were in a way the harpsichord equivalent of an upright piano. They were the sort of instrument that you would find in a people's homes, rather than on a concert stage. There were no concert stages in the 1500s. But in any case, these are domestic instruments. They are simple, they only have one set of strings, and that they make up for that only having one set of strings by having a big resonating box. And so the sound is rich and full, much more than a similarly sized harpsichord would be. The English name for these instruments is virginal. There are many possible explanations for that name. One of them is that the word virgo means quill, and that the idea of having the quill struck the string, but it is also true that young ladies played this instrument in great numbers during those days, and that they were, in a way, a very appropriate instrument for a young lady of means to play at home, because she could demurely sit by the keyboard and not flail around with a bow or put the instrument in her mouth, God forbid. So the virginal is an instrument that has so many different characteristics. These are two obviously different instruments. They are patterned after instruments from different countries. This one, the plain one, is an Italian-style virginal. This one is a Flemish-style virginal. There are many different characteristics that make them sound different, but they were both popular around the same time, and that they are both instruments made in the well-known so-called Boston School of Harpsichord Building. Boston was the founder, or the first place where historically modeled harpsichords were made, starting in the 40s of the last century, and that there grew a whole range of makers that were making instruments around the same time. This was made by a fellow named Carl Fudge in Winchester, Massachusetts, near Boston, in 1977. This was made by a fellow named William Post Ross in the south end of Boston in 1974. The 70s, in a way, were a real glory time for harpsichord building in Boston. Around that time, there were 15 harpsichord builders active making instruments. There are not that many active now. So this gives us an opportunity to hear two instruments that could have been played at home. And so now you are our guests at the party.

I just need to say, this is the sound of civilization. This is the sound of intelligent, witty repartee, conversation, taking back and forth of ideas. Our program is not going to end with this kind of music. I think that we are going to devolve into party mode and even battles and so forth. But I just needed to say, I love this kind of music because it just makes me feel so humanly civilized.

0: We heard Orlando Gibbons' Fantasia and a Fantasia by William Byrd. And right after that, a short work by a fairly unknown composer named Nicholas Carlton, a piece simply called A Verse. Music either for, or in this case, kind of reworked for two side-by-side virginals, which are a form of a harpsichord, performed on this final concert of the Raritan River Music Festival from back on May 23rd by our artists Gwendolyn Toth and Peter Sykes. The last two pieces in the program are music by the great William Byrd. The first piece is about as minimal as you can get when composing music. And if you think of minimalists like Philip Glass or Terry Riley or Steve Reich, well, they deal in cells, but William Byrd's going to deal with, I think of the old name that tune, right? I can name that tune. I can compose that piece in two notes. And that's what he does. And Peter Sykes is going to explain everything to the audience. This is William Byrd's piece called The Bells.
1: Now we're going to get inventive. The next piece you're going to hear, The Bells by William Byrd, is a piece that all the way throughout is based on just two notes. You'll hear at the beginning C and then D, and then C again, and then D again, and then C again, and then D again. And that's the way it is through the entire piece. This is known as a pendular ostinato, which is to say it's like a clock just going back and forth. Byrd has woven an extraordinary fabric over this very simple set of knitting needles. And that what we have done is taken that and gone even further with it. Because it's just the same two notes over and over and over, you could play any.

0: So, music built on very little but two notes by William Byrd, the great Renaissance composer of England, as performed by our two virginalists, form of the harpsichord, Gwendolyn Toth and Peter Sykes, on this final concert of the 37th annual Raritan River Music Festival, which took place back on Saturday, May 23rd at Stanton Reformed Church in Stanton, New Jersey. So, your overall theme, 250 years of great American music, as we said, because of when the harpsichord, in this case the virginal, was being used and being composed for, it doesn't really take in the colonial revolutionary time. So, for in order for them to tie up with that, our two artists here got pretty inventive. And we talked last week about the guitar in early colonial, early United States of America. But I said I was speaking with David Duvall about piano music, and the name of James Hewitt came up, who was born in England, came here to the US, was a big part of the early United States of America scene, Philadelphia, and all the rest of that. And he wrote a piece, which was very popular back then, describing the battle of Trenton, the battle where Washington crosses the Delaware, the battle that if it had not happened and it had not been successful, we probably wouldn't have been a country because the army would have walked away from Washington. It was a disaster up to that point, but that battle changed the course of everything, really, in our history. So, as was the case, Hewitt wrote this piece narrated about the battle, and this was popular. All composers wrote battle pieces. Beethoven even got into the works here. So what they decided to do is take the text from Hewitt's The Battle of Trenton and then take a piece by William Byrd from Elizabethan times called The Battle, which also is a narrated piece about a battle, and merge the two so that we have 1600 merging with 1776. And now in 2026, how fascinated were you, the two of you, when you heard about their concept of what was going to happen here?
1: Well, Gwen said, we're going to do a mash up for you because I had originally thought, oh, yeah, come play the Battle of Trenton. And her response was, yeah, we'd love to, but we don't play those instruments. We're not bringing those also. So they did their own thing with the bird music, but then mashed up the bird words with the Hewitt texts as well.
2: So they played music by William Byrd, but they inserted the Hewitt text alongside the William Byrd. So they actually do both narrations. What's interesting is how similar, how absolutely similar. What a canned idea it was to make a battle piece, which I'm going to say even Ferdinando Carulli has one, who was on our, we
0: You know, I
2: played
0: said
2: his music.
0: it was a genre thing back then. It was the thing to do, and I'm sure crowds went crazy for it. Just it's like an action film today. That's what it was. It's just the equivalent of an action film today. So this is an extended piece because a battle is no short thing. So that's how this concert's going to close. We're going to have William Byrd's The Battle with texts, not only Byrd's text about that battle, but then the text interpolated from James Hewitt, The Battle of Trenton. Gwendolyn Toth, Peter Sykes, and I'll tell you a little bit more to the audience at hand here back on May 23rd. So let's go to war.
3: And now Peter and I have been having such a wonderful collegial time playing together and realizing everything in the most harmonious sort of way. And now we're going to do a battle. And sometimes we're battling each other, and sometimes we're on the same side. Now, the genesis of this piece is we were asked, could we play the famous Battle of Trenton? Which is a piece about the war, the Revolutionary War, right around here, right? This is the ground zero for the Battle of Trenton. And it's by a man named James Hewitt, and it was written in the late 18th century, which is actually about 150 years after anything was ever played on these. And the sad thing is that we couldn't really possibly do that because the range of the instrument isn't big enough to play all of the notes. We would have to leave about half of it out. And also, we are tuned, we didn't say this before, but we're tuned in a special early 17th century, 16th, early 17th century tuning where the notes are different from equal temperament, and you cannot play Mr. Hewitt's piece in that. Can you give them a little demonstration? Here's C major. Some keys are just really nice, and some keys are not so good. Give them D flat. It doesn't like that. No.
4: Here's the worst one.
3: Yes. Is that F sharp major?
4: E-flat.
3: A-flat. Oh, yes, it really doesn't like A-flat. And you know, there's an awful lot of 18th century music, think Bach, written in A-flat. So you cannot play Bach on these instruments the way we have them set up now. And we always tune these instruments in that because they actually sound better when we put them in equal temperament because somebody forces us, that occasionally happens, dangle money before our faces, we'll tune anything. But they sound really kind of sour and bad, and even the equal temperament sounds kind of sour and bad. And it's just something to do with the way the partials work on the overtones of the strings. These are very happy being this. I want to thank Peter for bringing them. They're beautiful instruments, and I'm lucky to get to play them, especially. I love this one. So, we can't play Mr. Hewitt's piece for you, but William Byrd wrote a piece called The Battle. So Hewitt's piece is a piece where you have super, you know, like a title for each movement which tells you what's happening in the battle. And so does Byrd's. And so I sat down and I mashed it up and I was like, huh, you know, one battle is like another battle. So they kind of lined up pretty well. I had to switch the order of a couple of pieces, but that's okay. You know, Washington had to cross the river, so, you know, we fit that in. So what we're going to do is we're going to give you the super titles and I'll read the Byrd ones. And he will read the Hewitt ones. And so you will have the complete Battle of Trenton. The march before the battle.
4: The army in motion.

0: the march to the fight.
1: The fight renewed.

0: The burying of the dead.
1: Grief of the Americans for the loss of their comrades killed in the engagement.

0: We have completed this final concert of the 37th Annual Raritan River Music Festival, which took place on May 23rd. All the concerts in the Raritan River Music Festival take place on Saturday evenings. This took place at Stanton Reformed Church in Stanton, New Jersey. Our two artists were side-by-side harpsichordists, or to be specific, virginalists, Gwendolyn Toth and Peter Sykes, and they just presented a wild mashup by taking us to battle. The piece called The Battle by the great Elizabethan composer William Byrd, where he had texts about the battle, the programmatic piece, but then they also interpolated the texts of the work for piano called The Battle of Trenton, written by the early American composer, United States of American composer, James Hewitt, and therefore you get also the Battle of Washington and his Continental Army surprising the drunk Hessians after celebrating Christmas and coming away with a really substantial victory, really needed by the young Continental Army. And therefore, you have it. That's this year's Raritan River Music Festival.
1: Oh, one interesting fact about the Battle of Trenton is that at the time, Trenton, well, we say Trenton, but the Battle of Trenton took place in Hunterdon County. Hunterdon was a much wider area, and then subsequently other counties split off of it. So we're on home turf here.
0: So I have two questions for the two of you as we head out here. Of course, I would hope there's a 38th festival. I would think it's already being planned. Can you tease us with anything, or just the fact that you're already planning it here a year out?
1: One of the things that we're thinking about is that it's the 100th anniversary of Antonio Carlos Jobim, Tom Jobim, the great bossa nova composer. We're also thinking about some musicians, European musicians, who we've been wanting to get for a long time. And possibly that is going to happen this time out. Laura and I are still fighting about whether next year is the 50th anniversary of the Newman and Altman guitar duo or not. So all sorts of things in the works, and we hope to have some teasers in the coming months. But if everybody marks their calendars for each Saturday in May of 2027, you're guaranteed to hear some good music. And then keep listening to the broadcasts from WWFM.
0: Miss, now you've dropped hints that you're making a recording of the commissioned works that you've had over the years. Progress on that, release on that, talk about that.
2: So we are currently making some recordings, and probably in this modern era, we'll release some of it as singles instead of wait until we have the whole thing out. But we plan to release it this year before the end of the year to have the whole thing recorded. So yes, more music from Raritan River.
1: And it's going to include two pieces by Leo Brower, the great Cuban composer, 87-year-old, who was commissioned by Raritan River Music, the Paul Moravec piece, music by João Luiz, by Jalil Refik Kaya, and by Daniel Binelli, the Nuevo Tango King.
0: Well, maybe when that finally hits or drops or whatever you call it these days, when you can get music, downloads, whatever, we'll have you back on the air and we can talk about some of these great pieces which you've added to the repertoire by these great composers through your initiative. And if you could follow the progress in this, I would assume. And of course, I'll check out anything about the upcoming festival next year by going to raritanrivermusic.org. For all these broadcasts the last 4 weeks, we want to thank our recording engineer, John Forrestal, of the Animal Farm Production Studio, which is located in Hunterdon County, New Jersey. For my co-hosts, thank you to the two of you for another great month of music. We want to thank the guitar duo of Laura Oldman and Michael Newman, who started the Raritan River Music Festival, curated it all these years, have appeared in it all these years, and they certainly will be in 2027. I'm David Osberg for Michael and Laura. 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
4: So to fill out the program, if you're not too battle-weary, I thought we'd hear three pieces that are inspired by and keep the battle genre going. First to Italy, and music of Andrea Gabrielli, who was the uncle of the somewhat more famous Giovanni Gabrielli. He lived in the latter half of the 16th century in Venice, and we'll hear his Battaglia for 8 for wind instruments, performed by Symposium Musicum. Then we move to the Austrian composer Heinrich Ignaz Franz von Bieber. Bieber, born in the middle of the 17th century and lived till just after the turn of the 18th century. His work from 1673 called Battle for 10, which used odd compositional turns for its time, such as polytonality and non-conventional techniques. Not sure why he wrote it. It was probably the composer's feelings towards the 30 Years' War and the high casualties. The work is divided up into movements, an opening presto, then the Profligate Society of Common Humor, a second presto, the march, a third presto, an aria, the battle, and the lament of the wounded musketeers. Our performance is by the Purcell Quartet. And finally, since so many Americans over the years, when we celebrate our 4th of July holiday, love to hear a work that is not American, it's about a war America was not involved in, but we can't seem to get enough of Tchaikovsky's 1812 Overture. But Tchaikovsky might not have been original. We'll close by going into the 18th century and music of Johann Sebastian Bach's 21st of his 20 children, P.D.Q. Bach, and through the scholarship of the late Professor Peter Schickley, he has unearthed P.D.Q. Bach's 1712 Overture. Thanks for tuning in this week, and hopefully you heard all 4 weeks of the Raritan River Music Festival, the 37th year, these concerts from May. I want to thank again my co-hosts, the founders and curators of the festival, the guitar duo of Laura Altman and Michael Newman. I'm David Ozenberg. Thanks for tuning in.

0: This is one of the great masterpieces of the guitar repertoire, the Valses Poéticos by Granados. Hi, I'm Tony Morris. Join me for this week's edition of Classical Guitar Alive as we hear not just one or two, but five musical masterpieces, including works by Debussy, Beethoven, Farré, Grieg, and Granados. 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
1: Cadenza, winner of the Deems Taylor Virgil Thompson Award for Broadcasting, is a production of the Classical Network. 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I'm David Ozenberg, your host. This week, we conclude our chat with composer Dave Soldier. As we learned last week, he was born in Carbondale, Illinois, as David Sulzer. And under that name, he is one of our leading neuroscientists, researchers, and teachers, being a professor at Columbia University Medical Center. And he talked also last week about the complex and fascinating studies he's doing about how and why our brain recognizes particular sounds as to what they are. But sounds play into his double life as an accomplished composer and string player. His music career has led him all over the map, from performing and working with such diverse musicians as Pete Seeger, David Byrne, and Bo Diddley, studying composition with Otto Luening, becoming part of the contemporary music scene in New York City, and then projecting that, if you know his double life, making some sense, as we heard last week, into projects where he's worked with someone to create music from their brainwaves, teaching music composition to very young kids from places with little or no opportunity or exposure such as Guatemala or inner city New York, and then creating an orchestra of elephants in Thailand with the magnificent animals playing large instruments created for them and thus composing their own works, and even, my guest, transcribing them for humans to play. His large-scale works, as we heard last week, have lived in the form of opera and oratorio, drawing inspiration from many sources, but a deep love of American history, with authors like Kurt Vonnegut in A Soldier's Story, recording with Vonnegut himself about the execution of Private Slovak in World War II, to the words of Frederick Douglass and his relationship with the Brandfire abolitionist John Brown. But the latest recording of my guest's music sheds a new light on his talent and creativity, as it is all orchestral works performed by the Prague Philharmonica Orchestra, led by Adam Clemens, including a fascinating violin concerto, of which we'll talk about, with the equally fabulous American violinist and composer and two-time Cadenza guest Curtis Stewart as soloist. From that recording, you're listening to another work, the closing moments of a piece which, like so many on this recording, which has been released on the always enterprising Bright Shiny Things label, being an homage or drawing inspiration from other great musicians. This is titled Roshan, after the multi-instrumentalist and multi-award-winning musician Roshan Roland Kirk. This blind musician always came out in his signature top hat and penguin-like tuxedo and played one or two or even three woodwind instruments at the same time, astonishingly. Dave Soldier and I spoke via Zoom a few weeks ago.

Some other music on my guest Dave Soldier's latest recording titled Vipers at the Onyx, an all-orchestral disc, and some of the works drawing inspiration from places and regions that mean something to him and his career, such as this piece we're hearing called Albaizan, the Gypsy and Ancient Jewish and Muslim Quarter from right across from the Alhambra in Granados, Spain.

0: So, in contrast to the large vocal forms we've been talking about, the new recording is all instrumental.
1: Right.
0: Vipers at the Onyx, a real club, I guess, by the address you have on the front of the cover.
1: Yep. It was the club that Stuff Smith used to play at on West 52nd Street.
0: Yeah, we talked about traditional forms. The only one on this recording is a concerto, again, in air quotes, bad for radio. But there's a lot of pieces here completely drawing inspiration from great
1: Different things.
0: musicians, Kim Duk-soo, McCoy Tyner, Eddie Palmieri, and Rosh and Roland Kirk. I loved, I grew up in Chicago, and every year the Downbeat Awards would be on PBS
1: Oh,
0: or the
1: cool.
0: Downbeat Magazine. And of course,
1: Yeah,
0: they
1: if you're
0: always
1: from
0: have
1: the
0: to.
1: other end of the state.
0: Yeah, I'm from Chicago. Yeah, you're from Carmody. But they'd always have to give Roshan an award, so they always just gave him
1: Yeah,
0: multi-instrumentalist,
1: exactly.
0: which they made up
1: Well,
0: just for him. And he'd always come out and just blow everybody away. So he deeply missed. But also there's inspiration here by certain characters or places. And then
1: or ideas.
0: the big
1: When one
0: is
1: case just coming home from the bar too late at night.
0: yeah, right. One piece is the great jazz violinist Stuff Smith. So I mean, talk about some of the pieces here, but start with the Stuff Smith, because that's a great story of how this piece even came to be. And then go into a couple of the other things on this. It's a really fun album.
1: Yeah,
0: It's
1: well, thanks
0: really
1: for
0: good.
1: asking that one. Yeah, so I'm telling you all these stories about how, you're asking how does the apotheosis of John Brown come up, and I said, here's a story about how the 8th Hour M duet come in. So this is another one that just came up in a very unexpected way. I certainly wasn't walking around thinking of doing a Stuff Smith concerto. So I've listened to, Stuff Smith and Stefan Grappelli and also some other people that you may not know, Vassar Clements. Joe Venuti, and look, I had Regina Carter in my string quartet, who's, a monster. She's amazing. And I work with Charlie Burnham, and he's amazing. But still, our greatest jazz violin players in terms of creativity and so on. And I worked with Billy Bang, I worked with Leroy Jenkins, So I worked with some great players. But I think we got to say that Grappelli and Stuff really are, they're the ones. In different ways, right? And they made two records together, and especially the second one is just magic with them going back and forth. But they play in entirely different ways. Stuff is like a New Orleans. He's not from New Orleans, but he's actually from Ohio, and he lived in Texas and so on. He's a big influence on all those Western swing fiddle players. His stuff is soul, and it's out of Louis Armstrong and out of, New Orleans players and Jelly Roll Morton, who he used to work with, and et cetera. And he went all the way up through Dizzy Gillespie, Nat King Cole. Very, very wide period of the development of that music. Everybody says it's, but it's true. He has a feeling for swing, which is almost unmatched on any instrument, right? And Grappelli also is great, but he has a different feel for swing. And the way he even plays his notes is entirely different. Grappelli's more like a Jascha Heifetz. He hits every note perfectly. When he doesn't do it, it's because he's sliding perfectly, this and that. And so they're both great, and they're both great in entirely different ways. And it's one reason that listening to those two duo recordings, they did a lot of fun. Stuff even used on purpose, he used an amplifier and a DeArmond pickup. He wanted that sound that makes him sound like a trumpet player. But he doesn't sound like a trumpet player, he sounds like Stuff Smith. Right, so I've always loved Stuff. I've always loved Grappelli too, and a bunch of the others. But those are two of the giants. And I think they did little digs at each other. Like I think Grappelli was like, "Well, Stuff, like he's always playing in first position, which means he's playing the easier notes." Whereas Grappelli would go boom and go, like what? What did he just do? I think Stuff, had his own thing about. I'm guessing. Stefan's an amazing musician. But sometimes he goes tinkly, tinkly, tinkly, So they just followed, they both followed their own thing, and yet they had this friendship and back and forth thing. So, I'd always been a Stuff Smith fan. And again, this goes back to when I was 13, 14, listening to those records over and over again, trying to learn on the violin, how to play in those styles. And I heard from a fellow in London named Anthony Barnett. Anthony is probably about 80 years old. So Stuff would be over 100. I don't, we have to look what year he was born. But he became a friend of Stuff's and interviewed him and wrote books about him and stuff like that. And when Stuff died, he does have a couple of living grandchildren, and I've been in touch with his grandson because of this piece. But Anthony became essentially the executor of Stuff's recordings and writings and so on. Even ended up with his violin and his top hat, because Stuff would wear a famous top hat. Mm-hmm. So Anthony got in touch with me, and he somehow, I guess he heard my string quartet music and so on, and just thought that I would be a Stuff Smith fan, which, you know, he's right. And he asked me to do a bunch of things for him, which I did. You know, I did transcriptions of great jazz violin, forgotten but great jazz violins from the 1930s and things like that. And then one time he tells me, you know, I'm going to send you this recording of a tape, reel-to-reel tape recording that Stuff Smith did just before he left the United States to go to Europe for the last time. He didn't come back to, he died in Europe. And it's his ideas, apparently. It says melodic ideas for concerto. Hmm. Now, to my knowledge, Stuff never wrote for classical instruments, but he did have this idea. And so I'm guessing, this educated guess, that he would probably given, you know, if he had time and things worked out, he would have probably given these melodies to, I'm guessing, either Thad Jones or Bob Brookmeyer. And the reason I say those two is a little, gets into some deep lore. So one of the great jazz violinists of all time was not a jazz violinist, but his name's Harry Lakofsky. And Harry was, I think he even played with the Philharmonic here in New York, but he was one of the great, you know, back when people can make a great living from doing soundtracks and advertising, jingles and stuff like that. Harry was like number one guy for doing that. And he was a good friend of Stuff Smith. I met Harry before he died, and he gave me a Xerox of an arrangement that I think Bob Brookmeyer wrote for his group. Anyway, if you can locate the Harry Lakofsky record, it's absolutely astonishing. But he's not improvising. All the solos were written out by Bob Brookmeyer or Thad Jones. So I think that that's probably what Stuff would have done. He would have given it to those guys and say, here's my melodies, can you write me a concerto? So, you know, obviously that never happened. So he did that in the 1960s. And then I guess in the 1980s, so he had friends that he left the reel-to-reel tape with. And they somehow found out about Anthony, sent Anthony the reel-to-reel tape, and then he made a digital copy and sent it to me. And also you can hear it. I mean, you actually can hear it on my website if you want to hear it. It's distorted like hell. It's hard to figure it out, but you can figure it out. And so I figured it out. I wrote it all down. I called up Anthony and I said, Anthony, how about if, you know, I do what I think Stuff wanted, which is turn this into the concerto with these themes. He's like, fine. Fortunately, the family, you know, Stuff's surviving grandson, totally behind it. He loves the piece, which thrills me, he says. Because, you know, obviously he grew up with his granddad, and he says, you know, my granddad is up there smiling down at you right now. So, you know, what nicer thing could you hear? So I did it, you know, I just go like, and here's another thing. We're talking about the identity of these different styles. This is a very unusual one because, I wrote it for my own ears because that's, you have to, or you're not honest. But I also, you know, I've listened to Stuff Smith for like 50 years on and off. Right? But over half a century, I have this intuition, and it could be wrong, but it's my intuition of what Stuff would have wanted. And some of the things I put in there, I go like, Stuff wouldn't have thought of this, but if I put it in for him and he were around and I played it for him, he'd go like, yeah, that's a great idea. Mm-hmm. Like, for instance, I have some key changes in there, or some, you know, things that modulate, or ways to end phrases on a different chord or something than one that's the obvious one. But I believe he would have said, yeah, that's right, that keeps this more interesting and so on. So that's the genesis of the piece. And then, you know, how do you get it performed? So I work a lot with this composers collective here in New York. It's called Composers Concordance. It's written by a couple of people, one of whom is Gene Pritzker, and another one's Dan Cooper. Mm-hmm. And it's been around for decades. They've run it for the last 20 years or so. They do down at the heel, meaning like hardly any money, but they do about 50 concerts a year. So it's like the only composers doing their own thing organization I'm aware of that does lots of concerts. for almost no money, but gets great players, you know, and you can do a lot of writing, you know, because the greats of the old days, you know, Haydn got to hear his pieces all the time, right? Mozart, Beethoven, you know, all these people, they get to hear the stuff and work on their craft that way. That's not happening these days, right? Except with this damn organization. So it's great. You can write. Yeah, maybe 12 people show up, sometimes 120, you know, but whatever it is, you get to work on your craft. You get to hear it played back. You get to go like, this works, this doesn't work. That generation we were talking about before, like the Glasses and Reichs, they were able to do that. You were saying, oh, now a lot of people are performers. But, you know,
0: they started their own performers, groups.
1: And then it happened again because of that generation, right?
0: Yeah,
1: because Glass and Reich and Lamont and Phil, you know, they realized nobody's going to play our music.
0: Right.
1: So we have to put together our own band. And that's why I put my string quartet together. You had to do it because no established thing will do it. So it kind of restarted in a sense. Not that it ever really completely left, but it kind of left, you know, and now it's kind of back, but maybe not that much. So anyway, this organization was going to do a string orchestra concert. So I called Miranda Cuxon, who's like, and Miranda's like the best violinist I've ever heard in my life.
0: Yep.
1: And I asked her, are you into this? And she was, and she played it. And then we were going to go to Prague to record it, and suddenly she couldn't do it. And then I called one of the other greatest violinists who I've been working with for about 15 years, maybe now, Curtis Stewart. And Curtis, in a way, is the perfect player for this. And he, fortunately, could do it. He could come to Prague like a week before, 2 weeks. You know, it wasn't much. But he learned it. He worked on it. And then Curtis, both parents play jazz. Bob Stewart is his dad. And his mom, who was a friend of mine, Electra Curtis, was from Greece. And she played Greek music and jazz and classical.
0: Right.
1: And now he's like a professor at Juilliard. And he runs the American Composers Orchestra. He's a musical director. But he understands jazz, he understands hip hop, you know, his new pieces are 24 solo caprices, American caprices. So they're similar in some ways to the Paganini, they're really flashy, but they're all on American, you know, like he'll do a Stevie Wonder, you know, tune or something. So he's, you know, the perfect player for this, and he aced it. And I could tell you that, you know, Prague is full of great violin players. They were just floored. They were so happy when they heard Curtis play this. With any luck, Miranda will do the sonata version.
0: Okay.
1: For just piano and violin, I'm hoping. Because I think it also works. It doesn't have to be concerto. It can be just a piece for piano and violin.
0: That's cool. Oh, good. I mean, Miranda's been on the program. Curtis has been on twice, as solo and as part of Public Quartet. So, you know.
1: Yeah, yeah. Yeah, I made a bunch of recordings with Public Quartet. They're great.
0: Yeah.

So the concerto on the new recording titled Vipers at the Onyx of orchestral works by my guest is called Stuff Smith's Unfinished Concerto. Music starts when words leave off, a favorite phrase of Mr. Smith, the inspiration of the work. Here are the opening moments of the piece with the Prague Philharmonic Orchestra led by Adam Clemens and the soloist, two-time cadenza guest, violinist, and composer himself, Curtis Stewart. Music of my guest today, Dave Soldier.

0: This is the longest and main work on the recording, but I said there's nine pieces on here, and you're
1: Yeah,
0: not.
1: no, I think Haleo is almost as long, isn't it? I can't
0: It's
1: remember.
0: about
1: Oh,
0: 10
1: maybe
0: minutes.
1: Haleo's
0: Yeah.
1: 10 minutes. Yeah.
0: Yeah.
1: Yeah. The
0: But
1: other
0: I
1: one's like
0: mean,
1: 18 or something. Yeah.
0: you're not writing any of this stuff on commission or anything like that. So, I mean, just the impetus,
1: Yeah, well,
0: I
1: it's
0: said there's
1: commission,
0: inspiration.
1: right? It's quote commission. You do the air quotes on the radio.
0: Yeah.
1: So it's like, yeah, Gene Pritzker and the Composer's Concordance commissioned me to write that concerto. But, you know, what was the commission? If I made 200 bucks,
0: Yeah.
1: you know, that's a lot. It was obviously months of work. I mean, you know, it's like in the fully fleshed out thing, it's like 70 instruments and
0: Right.
1: 35 lines on the score, you know, whatever. So, yeah, they're quote commissions, but they're really labors of, you know, this is something you have to do. My old composing coach, Otto Luening, was always like, if you're going to be a composer, he said, Dave, I know you, I understand you, you have to do it.
0: Right.
1: But he felt like if you're going to be a composer, and this goes back to, you know, Otto would be 100, and he was born in 1900, he'd be 126 of your life. But even for him, and he was the same generation as Henry Cowell and Aaron Copland and so on, even for them it was like that.
0: Yeah.
1: That hasn't changed that much. I know Aaron Copland became more famous. Verez, all these guys were born about the same time. They all grew up coming up together, you know. It's not really that different. He told me we'd have composers' parties, like in the Upper West Side, and like the same 35 people would always show up. It would be John Cage and Copland and, you know, blah, blah, blah.
0: I guess what I'm saying is that, whether these pieces are inspired by some of the names I read before, by a New York bar making it to dawn, by a place in Spain, whatever the inspiration is, you're just writing these. I mean, you're just got it in me, coming out type of
1: It's
0: thing.
1: like an oil painting. You were talking about painters and home before.
0: Yeah.
1: Yeah, it's like I'm gonna do a acrylic painting, or I'm gonna do a sketch.
0: Yeah.
1: Yeah, or I'm
0: And
1: gonna
0: to
1: write a
0: run,
1: letter.
0: yeah. I mean,
1: Yeah.
0: and to round it back to how we started this whole thing, I mean, you've got the dual careers. And so, with the music side, with the composing side, which this, the new recording shows that you're just, if you have the, inspiration, but if you have the inspiration to write the piece, just do it, right? And then you'll figure out how to make it happen as far as performances and things like that.
1: I'm afraid I'm not sure any other way to do it
0: Okay.
1: except for, you know, those few people that are hired to do something and then they're
0: Yeah.
1: hired to do something.
0: Yeah. Well, I
1: So,
0: mean, there's
1: and
0: a lot of composers that
1: I
0: just.
1: don't think it was different for Beethoven. I honestly don't. I know it seems like it was because it seems like Beethoven is this monument, you know, he's a statue, he's somebody that was always appreciated and always will be. But really, look at the symphonies. The symphonies, he premiered most of those symphonies himself on
0: Yeah.
1: self-produced concerts.
0: Yep. Some of the marathons, but yeah, self-produced concerts.
1: Yeah, right. He did the sixth and the seventh at the same night. But this wasn't
0: Along with
1: like,
0: other stuff, yeah.
1: yeah, this wasn't like, oh, I'm getting, you know, Oberlin Conservatory and the New York Philharmonic have commissioned me to write my new symphony. No, it's like I'm Beethoven, and I think there should be one that's influenced by people on the river in the park in Vienna. And here's, what is the seventh really based on? I'm not sure I know.
0: I mean, I think he was just trying out all kinds of different rhythms. He was thinking,
1: Yeah,
0: what's
1: but he
0: going
1: had
0: to,
1: some kind of unifying idea, right?
0: well, he would do things like, what can the timpani do
1: But
0: that
1: the
0: I don't really
1: pastoral
0: know?
1: is definitely about,
0: Oh, yeah.
1: you know, being in the
0: Pastoral, yeah.
1: woods, right? So, and then he says, okay, now I have these pieces and I can afford like one rehearsal. So let's get the best players I can. And we'll do one rehearsal and then I'll sell tickets.
0: Well, I mean, but there are a lot of composers today who really just work commission to commission and they're backed up. That's fine. That's great. Wonderful for
1: Yeah,
0: them.
1: good for them.
0: But,
1: I mean, in a way, I wish I were. I'm jealous.
0: well, that's, I mean, I usually end when I'm talking with composers to say, what's ahead? What are you working on? And if I pose that to you, how do you know what's coming next? What are you working on? What do you want to get done compositionally or what are you planning on? Can you talk about
1: Yeah.
0: anything? Yeah.
1: Yeah, no, I don't get. I've never had a commission. I've never had an award. I mean, I've kind of had commissions. My first opera was a quote commission from the kitchen, and it was 25,000 bucks, but they told me, you have to write the grant. I wrote the grant, got $25,000, and then they told me, but you understand we're taking all the money. You're not making any money. So I, you know, it was $25,000 commission, but I received zero, and the kitchen gets $25,000. So I don't know how people get commissions. I don't get it. If I was able to do it, I guess I would do it. But I don't do it. And I've never won an award. And as you know, I studied music. I took lessons at Juilliard. I took violin lessons with the woman who was ran the composer's string quartet. Roscoe Mitchell was my coach, my composing teacher when I was 17, then later Otto Luening. So, you know, I mean, I guess I have that, but I never went to music school or conservatory, and I know a lot of the people. I guess I probably know thousands of musicians, of professional musicians, whatever that means these days. But I've never figured out a way into the thing, like get a commission, get an orchestra to play your music. I mean, I'm really lucky with the prog group because Adam Clemens and Peter Pitcha like my music. I have never found an American orchestra that likes my music. And this, in fact, this record is my first orchestra record.
0: Yeah, and I think
1: I've been writing orchestra music forever. Some of these pieces go back 15 years or more. And I'm so glad about Prague, because if I had to wait for American orchestra, it would never happen. It wouldn't happen when I was alive, and it wouldn't happen after I die. Now that the music is recorded and people can hear it, okay, so, you know, if I'm lucky, other people will go like, oh, I like that music, we'll do it. But otherwise, it would just be sitting in a drawer.
0: Well, that's what's great about this recording, is that it lets us hear not only another side to you, but we get to hear this music. And you're right, there should be, as far as what I hear on the recording, there should be orchestras, whatever their ABC level, whatever, collegiate orchestras, whatever, who should pick up on some of these pieces and want to do them. I mean, they're that much.
1: Some of them are for very virtuosic orchestras, but some of them can be played by less virtuosic. Yeah.

Turning to yet another track on my guest Dave Soldier's latest recording of his music, this, for the first time, all orchestral works. It's dedicated to the great Latin jazz salsa artist Eddie Palmieri and the legendary jazz pianist McCoy Tyner. Here are the closing moments of the work entitled Jaleo.

0: If I ask the question, what's ahead for you? What do you say? How do you answer that?
1: Well, right now I'm working on another record with the same Prokofiev
0: Cool.
1: Romanek. It's my second symphony. But what it
0: All right.
1: really is, it exists in two forms. There's a form that Steve Beck premiered about 3 weeks ago, and it's 12 movements, each inspired by a different painter, like contemporary painter, that I had something, knew them or was around them or something. So the three most famous, maybe four most famous, Jean-Michel Basquiat. So there's a piece inspired by him, both his personality and his work. Keith Haring. And then you might know William Eggleston, this photographer from Memphis, and Cecily Brown, who's a painter. It was 12 of them. And so it moves through all the keys, like the Chopin Prelude. So it doesn't go up fifths. It goes, first movement C, and that's a filmmaker named Shireen Nashat from Iran, and it's a piece. I know Shireen. I don't know her well, but it's my impression of Shireen and her personality and her work. And the next one is a fellow from, it lives in New York, but originally he's Armenian, named Kevork Murad. And then the next one's the only one that I've never met or, been next to, a guy named from Chicago named Cary James Marshall. But, I just admire his work, And so I go through all 12 keys. That's like a book of preludes. It's not major and minor, which was another decision because, as you know, both for the Bach preludes and the Chopin preludes, you do a major one, then you do a minor one, you do major and minor. And I'm like, but my music isn't like that. My music comes from, it's not because I'm 12 tone or something talking style. I love Schoenberg, but I'm not a 12 tone writer. I love Webern, I love Berg. I'm not a 12 tone writer. But a lot of my stuff comes from the blues, which is kind of a mode. And a lot of my stuff comes from flamenco, Southern Andalusian Gypsy Spanish music. Like these are two traditions that, of course, being American, being from Carbondale, you're from Chicago, of course you grew up with the blues. I mean, there's no way you didn't hear B.B. King and Buddy Guy when you were growing up, Muddy Waters. Of course you did. And I did too. And, that's just part of me. The flamenco is something that I really started picking up in my 40s, but I became very enamored of it. I have very close gypsy flamenco friends and have worked with them in various musical projects, especially a guy named Pedro Cortez is the guy I've been working with very closely over the years. He's sort of the king of flamenco here on the East Coast. They use modes, and they particularly use a mode they call Phrygian, but it's not exactly the traditional Phrygian mode. What's the blues? Is it major or minor? What is gypsy flamenco? Is it major or minor? It's neither, right? So I just said, I'm not going to use major and minor. I'm just going to say it's in C, it's in F, and it's B flat. It's not 12 tone where you can't say what key it's in. It's in a key. The keys might change. That's my one thing to Bach and Chopin. I always end it at least. And some of the Chopin preludes go all over the damn place, right? But they end up on the chord.
0: Yeah, they come home.
1: So that's one thing I copped. That's one thing I said, okay, Frederick, I'm going to, be in your tradition and end on the chord. But the chord could be a jazz chord. It could be a McCoy Tyner chord, a Bill Evans chord, or my own chords, that I can come up with myself. So that's why there's 12 movements instead of 24, because it's just C, F, B flat, E flat, etc. And then I orchestrated them. And so in one case, I'm for the piano, it's the same music, but for the piano, I'm calling it a book of preludes. For the orchestra, I'm calling it my second symphony.
0: There you go.
1: Because, I mean,
0: Echoes
1: some
0: traditional
1: people get
0: culture.
1: irritated because they go like, wait, the symphony can't have 12 movements. Yeah, well, some people were writing symphonies with 30 movements. And to hell with you anyway.
0: Well, I like how it takes also, I mean, it too is not a symphony. It wasn't even written for the orchestra, but it kind of takes the Mussorgsky thing and turns it inside out. Instead of going painting
1: You're
0: to
1: right.
0: painting, you're going
1: You're
0: artist
1: right.
0: to artist, which is kind of fun,
1: That's right.
0: you know?
1: That's right. And some of them I really make fun of. It's got all sorts of emotions.
0: Well, we'll look forward to that. I mean, I was really happy when this new recording came out just to hear this whole other side to you. And then, we're going to hear something else that kind of takes you in a different direction for those. That's all good. All good. All good.
2: Cuthy. Cuthy. So my guest David Soldier wrote a work on the specs of one of the greatest scientists of all time, and you'll hear him talk about him in a few moments, the German polymath who was an astronomer, mathematician, astrologer, natural philosopher, and music theorist, and the author of Harmonice Mundi, Johannes Kepler. Here is the choral ensemble Ecmelis in the opening minutes of this motet that my guest composed as to the exact specifications of this scientist from 400 years ago, titled Harmony of

0: Ravel just as a composer, just
1: He's just
0: admiring.
1: somebody I idolize in so many ways,
0: Okay.
1: including bravery, including volunteering to be, he was 5 foot 2, right? So he could not serve. He was too short for the French army.
0: Right.
1: So he said, "I'm going to be a medic." And he was already in his 40s, right? And he took the most dangerous job you could in the military, being a medic and moving out his friends. And each tune and tempo to Couperin, each piece is named after one of his friends who died in the war.
0: Yeah.
1: And, but at the same time that he did that out of love
0: Yeah.
1: for France, for freedom, he also defended Schoenberg in the newspapers. People were saying, I don't know, it might have been Saint-Saëns or somebody was like, "We're not going to perform any work by Germans." And Ravel said, "No, this is not appropriate.
0: Right.
1: We can't blame these people for their governments." And Schoenberg, he specifically said, "Schoenberg is a very, very creative composer, and we should be doing his work here in Paris." So I think, even on a personal level, I just find a lot to, much less being one of the top craftsmen in history, that there's a lot to admire about Ravel.
0: Yeah, especially with the orchestra. Nobody, very few
1: And
0: composers.
1: you're telling me, "Hey Dave, you're doing this style and that style." Well, Ravel did a gypsy violin piece. It's the closest thing he did to a violin concerto, Cigan.
0: Yeah.
1: He did a piece based on waltzes. In fact, he did a couple. He has Waltz Noble and Sentimental, and he has the waltz. He had pieces based on jazz, the Left Hand Concerto, right? Which is kind of based on Gershwin, really, and Duke Ellington, maybe. We could keep going and going, but why'd you decide to write about, a nymph and her boyfriend? This is, he, I find inspiration in that too. I think my stuff might seem more diverse than Ravel's, but that's, I think, a trick of the times.
0: Okay.
1: I think he was just as diverse in his period. It's just that it's 100 years later and we're not as aware of the diversity.
0: I ask that same question on your science side, even though the name, we may not know the name,
1: Oh, which
0: right? Is there
1: scientists do it? I actually could have met him, and I screwed up. I think in neuroscience, probably the great genius was a fellow named Bernard Katz.
0: Okay.
1: He was a professor at Oxford, and he kind of discovered everything. I
0: Wow.
1: did see him once, and I didn't know it was Bernard, and I didn't talk to him. And I don't know if our conversation, I think I would have probably had to have a real dinner with him and really talk. But in science overall, I don't know, maybe Kepler, maybe Galileo. I have a big Kepler project. Kepler is another weird one, right? So Kepler wrote a book called The Harmony of the World, in
0: Right.
1: which he discovered the, I'm simplifying this a little bit, but he essentially discovered that the planets move around the sun and how they move around the sun. And it's the basis of modern physics, The Harmony of the Worlds. But it's a music book. And he derives how instruments should be tuned and which harmonies work and which ones don't work. And then he said, "Here is the music of the planets. Here it is." And one of the ways is you just, Neptune is further out, so it's a lower note, and it's an elliptical orbit. He discovered elliptical orbits. So it goes up and down very slowly, and Mercury has a very much more elliptical orbit, so you go high and low. And so a couple of people, including Laurie Spiegel, realized that one thing. But all the rest of the stuff, nobody did. This is 400 years ago, right? And I said, "I'm finally going to write the music he asked for." He says in the book, "I would like a composer to write a, specifically a piece that would be a motet, and it should follow these following rules in the next couple of chapters. Please, composer, write one of these." And I said, "I'm finally going to do it." And so I wrote the motet. And according to realizing the rules that Kepler stated, which are all very rational. I don't know how many pieces you could do that would sound different using Kepler's rules, but at least now you can hear the music that Kepler asked for. That's called Harmony of the World. I think you'd
0: Yeah.
1: get a kick out of it.
0: It just, as we've talked over this interview, it's just your careers are so stitched together. There's like every cross stitch crosses over the top of the other one. Final question is non-musical. You can't go to your science side here. Everybody I interview in this program fills their life with music. You fill your life also with the whole science side, but when you want to do something for pleasure, relaxation, enjoyment that has nothing to do with music, or in your case, nothing.

0: to do with your science either. What do you do? That's nothing to do with either one. Respite when you need to step away from both. What do you do?
1: I don't know. When I was a kid, I used to love to go fishing. You know, it's not so easy to go fishing up here or hunting. You know,
0: No.
1: New York City, you don't really want to do that. So here, I guess, I don't know, just I go running, I take long walks in the woods, I look at plants, I listen to birds and watch them. And I hang out with, you know, my loved ones and friends.
0: Okay.
1: I spend a lot of time doing that. I go to a lot of restaurants. Because New York is great for that.
0: Yeah.
1: Exploring food, and I live right on the corner of Chinatown.
0: Okay. As we said earlier, I don't know how you live 26-hour days in a 24-hour frame, but you seem to do that. But
1: Yeah,
0: Dave
1: but it's all
0: Soldier,
1: hocus pocus, David. Don't believe any of it.
0: Dave Soldier, thanks for taking some time. I really appreciate
1: Thank
0: it.
1: you, David. Pleasure to finally meet you and really enjoy the conversation.
0: Composer, scientist Dave Soldier. You can find out more about him at his website, davesoldier, just like it sounds, .com. And the new recording of his orchestral works titled Vipers at the Onyx is on the Bright Shiny Things label. Check it out at brightshiny.ninja. And we'll watch for my guest's work with the Primate Family and their musical contributions and his Second Symphony recording. I'll leave you with the main work on the new disc, Stuff Smith's unfinished concerto, Music Starts When Words Leave Off, inspired by and using materials from the great legendary jazz violinist. The Prague Philharmonic Orchestra is led by Adam Clemens, the soloist, two-time Cadenza guest Curtis Stewart, the closing moments of this work, music of my guest today, Dave Soldier. And as always, I'm glad you're in the audience today, and I hope you'll join me here each week for a chat with the great classical musicians of our area and the globe. 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
1: 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I'm Tony Morris. 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And thanks to a gift in loving memory of Adam Bratcher. Thanks for joining me. This week's edition of Classical Guitar Alive features five musical masterpieces by Grieg, Debussy, Beethoven, Fauré, and Granados. 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It's performed by the Netherlands Guitar Trio.

Opening this week's edition of Classical Guitar Alive featuring five musical masterpieces, we've just heard Grieg's Holberg Suite performed by the Netherlands Guitar Trio. One of Debussy's most beloved pieces is his Clair de Lune. We'll hear it performed by cellist Isang Enders and guitarist Sean Schiebe.

Debussy's Clair de Lune, performed by cellist Isang Enders and guitarist Sean Shibe. We'll hear more piano music arranged for duo. This is Beethoven's Piano Sonata No. 27 in E minor, performed by solo duo.

Beethoven's Piano Sonata No. 27 in E minor, performed by solo duo members Matteo Mella and Lorenzo Micheli. You're listening to Classical Guitar Alive. I'm Tony Morris. Next is Forêt's Pavan, featuring guitarist Gerald Garcia and the CSFR State Philharmonic Orchestra, conducted by Peter Brainer.

Fares Pavan Opus 50, performed by guitarist Gerald Garcia and the CSFR State Philharmonic Orchestra, conducted by Peter Brainer. We'll close this week's edition of Classical Guitar Alive, featuring five musical masterpieces, with the Beijing Guitar Duo performing the Valses Poéticos by Enrique Granados.

Closing this week's edition of Classical Guitar Alive, we've just heard the Beijing guitar duo performing the Valses Poéticos by Enrique Granados. You've been listening to Classical Guitar Alive. Classical Guitar Alive is broadcast worldwide thanks to the generous support of the Augustine Foundation and the Kadosky Family Fund, and Charles and Taco Parker, and by Augustine Strings, makers of classical guitar strings since 1947, and thanks to a gift in loving memory of Adam Bratcher. 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Music by pluck-stringed instruments like the guitar, the harp, and the ancient lyre have been used in healing for over 3,000 years. 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I'm Tony Morris. 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
1: 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This is Jed Disler, Artist in Residence for the Classical Network, and welcome to Between the Keys. We're going to give a shout out now to Don Gabor. This man was born in Hungary in 1912, where he studied to be a radio and mechanical engineer. Then he came to the United States in 1938, and he started to work at RCA Victor Records. He soon formed his own label called Continental Records. By the late 1940s, when the long-playing record was introduced to the market, Don Gabor wisely jumped on the bandwagon, and he started a label called Remington. And this label was notable for being one of the very first budget labels, providing inexpensive alternatives to what major American classical labels like Columbia Masterworks and RCA Red Seal were putting out. Many of the artists who were on Remington were Don Gabor's Hungarian compatriots, and classical music collectors used to search high and low for certain releases on Remington in good condition. So we're going to be listening to some of my favorite Remington releases this hour. First, we're going to hear the Hungarian composer and pianist Ernst von Dohnányi, who recorded for Remington in the early 1950s. And with the violinist Albert Spalding, he set down all three of the Brahms violin sonatas in 1951. So we're going to start off with all three movements of the Sonata No. 1 in G major, Opus 78 by Brahms. Violinist Albert Spalding and Ernst von Dohnányi at the piano.

We just heard the Violin Sonata No. 1 in G Major, Opus 78 by Brahms. Ernst von Dohnányi was at the piano with violinist Albert Spaulding. And by the way, Albert Spaulding was the son of James Spaulding, who created the Spaulding Sporting Goods Company, along with his brother Albert, for whom the violinist was named. And I really loved the improvisatory quality of this performance. It was like it was being made up on the spot. Obviously, they weren't improvising, but it did have that feeling. It wasn't so regimented. It was just such natural music making. That's why I really like this performance. Our next Remington Records artist is the Hungarian pianist Etelka Freund, who lived from 1879 until 1977. She played for Franz Liszt, and she was a close associate of Johannes Brahms, as well as associating with Bartok and Kodály. And she had a substantial career in her youth, but she retreated from playing in public to raise her family. And when her family emigrated to the United States in 1946, she started to play concerts again, although not very often. She did record for Remington. She did the Brahms' third piano sonata, and filling out that original LP was the Brahms Intermezzo, Opus 117, No. 3, which we will hear now.

The Intermezzo Opus 117 No. 3 by Johannes Brahms, played by pianist Etelka Freund, who actually knew Brahms. And this was from an LP that she made for the Remington label, one of the first budget record labels of the vinyl era in the early 1950s. This is Jed Disler, artist in residence for the Classical Network, and we're devoting this hour on Between the Keys to memorable recordings from the Remington Records catalog. A fellow collector of piano recordings did some superb restorations of Remington recordings by the Hungarian pianist Edward Kalényi. He studied in Budapest with Ernst von Dohnányi, in fact, and he joined his one-time mentor as a faculty member at the University of Florida in Tallahassee. I recently got an excellent digital transfer of Edward Kalényi's Remington recording of the Piano Sonata No. 21, Opus 53 by Beethoven, the Waldstein Sonata. I think it more than holds its own with some of the more famous recorded versions from the early vinyl era. So now we will hear the entire Sonata No. 21 of Beethoven, the Waldstein, with pianist Edward Kalényi.

0: pianist Edward Kalenyi, in a recording made for the Remington label in the early 1950s of Beethoven's Sonata No. 21 in C major, Opus 53, the Waldstein Sonata. This is Jed Disler, artist in residence for the Classical Network. We've been exploring recorded gems from the early 1950s budget record label Remington. Thank you so much for tuning into Between the Keys, an exclusive production of the Classical Network and WWFM.org. And I hope we will be together next week at this time. Until then, be well, stay safe, and please be kind to one another.
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2: 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I'm Rachel Katz, and I'm your host as we explore the changes at work in the performing arts. Each week, I'll bring you some of the latest news and also take time to examine many of the challenges and opportunities that these arts organizations are facing. Today, we'll learn about a relatively new opera company in New Jersey, Redivivus Opera, which is preparing to stage its first full production. The title role in this production of Tchaikovsky's Yolanta is performed by a soprano who is visually impaired, one example of how the company is committed to authenticity and empowering artists often overlooked in the field. I'll chat with founder and artistic director Laura Isabella, music director Britt Montoro, soprano Kathy Ballmayer, and managing director Katie Elliott about the production and the company's goals. Let's start off with a look at some of the headlines from around the world of the performing arts. The New York Philharmonic will perform a memorial concert for the 25th anniversary of 9/11, featuring the Soldiers' Chorus of the U.S. Army Field Band and premiering a new work by American composer Julia Adolph. Gustavo Dudamel, who debuts this season as the Philharmonic's new music director, will lead the September 11th concert at the Perelman Performing Arts Center, created as part of the rebuilding of the World Trade Center in Lower Manhattan. Included among the works of the Sounds of Remembrance concert are Barber's Adagio for Strings, Make Our Garden Grow from Bernstein's Candide, and Adolph's We the Living, a New York Philharmonic commission, featuring texts by author Sophia Sinclair. That's just some of the news this week from around the arts world.

0: The opera scene in New Jersey has seen the emergence of several new small ensembles over the past few years, sharing with audiences a variety of productions, both in staged and concert form. This month alone, New Jersey Lyric Opera will hold its fourth annual opera festival at Mercer County Community College's Kelsey Theater, including a production of Bizet's Pearlfishers, and Iolantha Opera Company, now in its third year, will stage Mozart's The Magic Flute in Manasquan. Another company gearing up for a performance this month is Redivivus Opera, which arose out of the challenging days of COVID and first staged an open-air concert in June 2021. Founded by soprano Laura Isabella, the company sums up its mission as opera for community and community for opera. It's also committed to working with singers and other professionals often overlooked in the field. Its upcoming production of Tchaikovsky's Yolanta, August 7th and 9th, features Kathy Ballmeyer, who is visually impaired, in the title role. Redivivus, whose name means revived or brought back to life, will also hold a forum on disability in opera August 3rd. I sat down with Isabella and Mayer, along with managing director Katie Elliott and music director Britt Montoro, to talk about the company, its upcoming events, and making opera authentic and accessible to both performers and audiences.
1: Back in around the spring of 2021, it was peak COVID pandemic. There's not a lot of opportunities for singers and other opera-adjacent professionals. And after about the umpteenth direction, I just threw my hands up in the air one day and went, you know what? I'm going to start my own opera company. Why not? And over the course of the last few years, we've done a number of concerts. I know Katie Elliott from Westminster Choir College. We both received our master's from there. Katie was a year ahead of me. And then later I met Britt, who is also an alum of Westminster Choir College, different time. But they first came onto my radar because our pianist and tenor for the Coffee Cantata we did a couple years ago, they both had to drop. And a mutual friend of ours put me in contact with Britt, and we've become great collaborators and friends ever since. And Katie and I have been friends for about 10 years now, I think.
2: Yeah.
0: What were your first performance, and when was that?
1: That was back in June 2021. So because of a lot of the restrictions surrounding peak COVID-19 pandemic, I had gotten in contact with Princeton Mutual Aid, and I said, I want to get some singers and a pianist together and perform outdoors for people. Is there something in which we could collaborate on to raise money for? And they said, yes, we are raising money to send some young people to summer camps. So let's partner up. They did a lot of the legwork for renting out Petronella Gardens, the little amphitheater there at Community Park North in Princeton. And it was a great mix of opera, art song, and musical theater. The only thing that was difficult was it was the cicada brood at the same time. It was quite eventful.
2: You had added music.
1: Yes. And audience members too, I suppose.
2: Yeah.
0: From there, what followed that?
1: We had a few virtual concerts. I did a collaboration with composer and pianist Felix Gerard in July 2021. That was a lot of fun, and I filmed that in my home and a few other places. For example, I used to do a lot of dog walking, and in one of the scenes, I actually had one of my doggy clients in it. So that was fun. Later, a year later, we did a Sing for Ukraine benefit with Flemington United Methodist Church. So we raised money for CARE International's Ukraine Emergency Fund. And then from there, we did the Coffee Cantata. And as I said, that's where I met Britt. We did a nice collaboration with a mermaid duo called Bubbles and Bowie, also at Flemington United Methodist Church. That was a lot of fun. We've done two concerts about the Great American Songbook. We've done a concert saluting music in adult animation, which was a lot of fun, bit of a passion project for myself and Britt, as we are both diehard Simpsons fans. So we had a number of tunes from The Simpsons.
2: It was a lot of fun.
1: Yeah.
3: Can we save the title? Save the title.
1: Yeah. It was Don't Ray Me. We've also recently done a concert of saluting the 24 Italian art songs called Karaoke Mio Ben, a little play on Caro Mio Ben. So we had a number of friends come together and sing their favorite tunes. If you're a vocalist, you know that's your bread and butter when you first start singing.
2: And had a group sing of Caro Mio Ben.
1: Yes,
2: it was fun.
1: Magical. And then most recently, this past fall, we did a concert of protest and labor songs called Labor of Love here at Christ Congregation in Princeton. And now we're gearing up for our first fully staged opera, Yolanta.
0: Hmm. So, expand a little bit on Iolanta and where this fits into, you know, both what you've been leading up to and your mission.
1: So when the team and I were trying to find a piece to perform, we wanted to sort of veer away a little bit from the typical canon you'll hear in the opera world. Not that there's anything wrong with that, of course, but, things like Carmen, La Boheme, La Traviata, people tend to know those operas, but there's a whole world of opera out there that's not in Italian or German or French. And I had first heard the music from Iolanta in grad school. The Westminster had a subscription to Medici TV, and one day over winter break, I said, let me watch an opera and cook some dinner, and I chose Tchaikovsky's Iolanta, and I fell in love with the story. And that was that. I also really love the Russian language. My husband is a native Russian speaker, whose family is from Ukraine, though at the time when they immigrated in 1989, Ukraine was part of the Soviet Union, and a lot of the Soviet republics, their official business was all conducted in Russian. So Dan Rothstein is actually one of our language coaches here, along with Esper Highcock as well. So we've had two folks help with that, but I digress. We also wanted to, when we chose Iolanta, we wanted to find a soprano who is visually impaired to portray the role of Iolanta so that we could have that authenticity and that inclusion and access.
2: One of the things that I've really appreciated about the process of Iolanta is how this is not, I would say, a lot of the popular understanding of what people consider Tchaikovsky's greatest hits. Interestingly enough, this was debuted at the same time as The Nutcracker, mm-hmm. and The Nutcracker is really what won out in, you know, Western world ballet and theater, but Iolanta was really the pet project for Tchaikovsky. And one of the things that I had been doing in my research that I had been focusing on was the relationship of queerness and Tchaikovsky, and, you know, openness and the difference between, you know, lightness and dark and the moving between the worlds of knowing and unknowing. Mm-hmm. And that's like a huge theme that I really like in the opera. And it's already set very much in stone at the beginning in the way that he goes through this very late 19th century, early 20th century chromatic harmony, romanticism. It's really the crux of the opera has to deal with being in the weeds of not knowing what's going on. And on a motivic level, he chooses to show that through chromaticism in this very, you know, kind of competing with Wagner a little bit. You could even consider this more that late romantic style, but a little shorter and a little less long-winded, you might say, but long-winded enough. So I think that's the challenge and the beauty of the score of Tchaikovsky is that this is not your Billboard Top 100 Tchaikovsky. Mm-hmm. This is Tchaikovsky experimental, playing with harmony, really putting us into what 20th century music looks like on from a Russian composer who understood modality and chromaticism.
1: It's certainly a happier ending too.
2: which is funny. We got to start out depressed and then we go happy, which I actually think is very interesting for him to choose.
1: Yeah.
0: And Kathy, what attracted you to this particular production, and have you done Iolanta before?
3: This is my first time doing Iolanta. Be my debut. The way I got connected with Laura was I did the New York Dramatic Voices in January of 2025, and the director of that company, Lorraine Helvick, she knows Laura, and she referred me to her. I just got an Instagram message back in, I think it was March, from Lorraine about it, and I was like, oh, okay. So I reached out to Laura and auditioned, and then was offered the role, which I'm very grateful for the opportunity, and it's a very beautiful, music's very beautiful, but I'm also, you know, learning that Russian is a beautiful language, but it is challenged because it's a different language than what a typical, you know, singers would sing in, like French, German, Italian, or the standard languages that singers sing in. But, you know, Russian is a Slavic language, but it's still very beautiful, and, you know, it's so challenging. I've really enjoyed getting to know the Russian language a little bit better, you know, the different sounds.
0: How long have you been rehearsing it now, you know, as a stage production?
1: We first held in-person and virtual auditions in mid-April, and then we began officially staging and learning music all at the same time, I want to say the very last week of May. though the majority of our work has been in June and, of course, July. And it's been a bit ambitious putting on a late romantic opera in Russian in about 2 months.
2: Tough stuff.
1: This is but here we are.
2: Tough stuff, but we got this.
1: That's right.
4: What are some of the challenges that you've all faced? And I'll start. Kathy, would you like to start?
3: Well, just trying to, you know, I'm usually pretty good about, you know, I've have plenty of experience, you know, learning roles and things like that. And, you know, when it comes, you know, when I'm learning with, you know, Iolanta, I mean, the musically, I've been picking it up pretty well, but trying to, you know, put the words with the music is something that is a new thing, because I'm reading Cyrillics, which just does not sound like what you're saying. And I have to, like, look at, you know, like an IPA as well as a transliteration to say, okay, so this is what I'm saying, you know, and just, you know, making sure everything lines up correctly. So, I mean, that was just a challenge, just trying to memorize all the Russian, you know, make sure I have the Russian memorized and that I'm making sense and that I'm communicating to the audience and communicating the story of Iolanta. She's, you know, she's a visually impaired character, and she's, you know, she's not sure what's going on, you know, she's trying to figure out, like, you know, people don't seem to want to tell her stuff that she wants to know.
1: Yeah.
3: And, you know, and then she meets Beaumont, which is my love interest, and they have a duet in Scene 7 where they, you know, kind of get to know each other at first. So what happens is he wants her to pick a red rose, and she's like, what do you mean by roses? Because she, you know, not being able to see very well, she can't see it. So then she keeps picking the wrong one for him. It's like a white rose. It's like, oh, I want a red rose. And he's like, oh no, you're blind. And then I'm kind of like, oh no, he's gonna reject me. But then he does comfort me, and, you know, it's all good in the end. That what I do is Dr. Hakia, I have a experimental procedure to see if this will help me see. And then and then I do, like, end up seeing light, and, you know, as Laura said, Scene 9 is a much happier ending. And this kind of reminds me, back in 2021, I was a candidate. I participated in a study where I had an experimental gene therapy, on my right eye at Mass Eye and Ear. It was a CRISPR trial. And I'm been part of the study. I'm finishing it up this fall, but it was to see if my vision would improve. And it's helped me up close, but I mean, far away, that still, it still remains to be seen. But up close, it's definitely helped me. And then I can wear my glasses sometimes off. I don't need to wear my glasses, and I can read, like, big things. So it has helped a little bit. And supposedly, according to the doctor who used to be my ophthalmologist at Kellogg Eye Center University of Michigan, I'm originally from Michigan, he said that the goal is that my vision won't get worse now that I've had that gene therapy.
4: And from your end, what have been some of the challenges?
1: One of the things we had to tackle immediately, my team and I, was making sure that our singers were able to work through the language. So one of the things that I worked on with Dan and with Esper was a transliteration that was accessible to our singers, and then a translation. And Dan and Esper split the opera up into two parts, and they spoke through the libretto very slowly so our singers could pause it and try to practice it on their own. We also set up a number of coachings between the two of them. We set up coachings with our singers and with Britt, because it is musically very difficult to sing. It's not, as Britt was mentioning earlier, it's not predictable tonality per se, but it does make sense in the context because it is a through composed opera. Mm-hmm. There are little ariosos and arias here and there, but it's pretty much recitative. So making sure that people understand what they're saying and making sure that they know how to say it. And once you get the hang of that, then it's really, truly a beautiful opera, and it's quite a heartwarming story.
4: You mentioned authenticity. Mm. And starting, Laura, with you, How do you interpret the idea of authenticity? What are you trying to get at, and what do you hope that by, you know, bringing authenticity to this, it adds to both your all experience and the audience?
1: Well, as a singer, first and foremost, it's very important to be honest with oneself in order to create all these different characters, not just through the text, but with the music. And then, of course, at a higher level, that third line, as many of my teachers called it, the integration of the text and the music, and making sure that that is understood, not just on an intellectual level, but more on a spiritual or metaphysical level, if you will. And singers spend a lot of time isolated, working on their craft. It is a team effort, though, with the right coach and the right voice teacher and whatnot. But in my opinion, it's for opera singers to be really, really communicative with the audience. They really need to be honest with themselves and be honest with the audience and approachable. Our motto for Vita Vivus Opera is opera for community and community for opera. And the goal for RVO, as we call Red Vivus Opera from time to time, is to bring this beautiful music to the people. Oftentimes when I speak to even my own family members and friends who are not musicians, they shy away at opera. Oh, that's highfalutin stuff and whatnot. And it can be, most definitely. If you don't speak Italian, it might be difficult to hear the complexity of the Act One finale of Le Nozze di Figaro, for example. But with that vulnerability, which is, goes in tandem with authenticity, I think you can take a great singer who is technically proficient and is very knowledgeable of their text and their rhythms and everything else, and they have great diction, with that vulnerability, which is absolutely terrifying, it's a lifelong commitment and a lifelong endeavor, one can really soar to great heights. And I hope that we can do that with this production of Iolanta.
4: Kathy, when you were talking about the character, in what ways, you certainly feel you can relate to her. Are there more complex feelings that you relate to the role as well?
3: Was it a feeling of like rejection? Because mm-hmm. when you're disabled, you face a lot of discrimination.
2: Yes.
3: Rejection, also just like who's that? Like who's there? Like not knowing who's there. Because the way I learn people is. I learn who people are is by voice, as opposed to like face identification, which I can't do.
2: We also have the double problem of the fact that this music, because of its chromaticism and intensity, we essentially have to find a way to make accessible a score that is largely inaccessible. So even for me as a disabled musician, you know, someone who struggles with a lot of chronic pain, repetitive stress, like there are things that I have to do as a keyboardist to make the music workable, but also to be able to keep the singers together as well as the instrumentalists when they come, when we have them as well. And I can't imagine what Chike had to deal with even just to get this off the ground. It's funny, I was reading stories about Handel and Handel opera and the fact that even Handel and his own accompanist were beefing. So it's like everybody gets, you know, about 2 to 4 weeks before show, everybody's locking in and they're hoping for the best, but hopefully not getting into a duel or nothing these days.
1: No,
2: but
1: let's hope not.
2: That's always the prayer, right? But, you know, I can't imagine even the level of accessibility and issues that even he had with his own score. It reminds me of Maurice Durufle not liking his own ending movement of the Toccata suite for organ that he had multiple edits on. He didn't like it, and yet it's one of the hardest pieces of the repertoire. So I imagine he probably wrestled himself about this as well, with a level of motivic whirling and squirreling that goes on.
4: Now, how do you see the approach to authenticity playing out with future productions?
1: Well, I will say that from the beginning, I always wanted to reach out to singers and other opera-adjacent folks who are not seen and heard very often. This is an incredibly competitive business, and one that dictates uniformity and conformity. And it's kind of funny, a lot of the times in school, you hear your coaches and professors say, make sure you bring authenticity. But I push back a little bit on that, because some folks tend to view authenticity in one particular lens, and you can pick whichever one you like around that. So I hope that we can continue to do more concert work, of course. I don't know what we'll do next for a staged production, but we shall see. And as Britt had mentioned, you know, they are a disabled musician, and we have a number of folks on production team who have various disabilities. We have a few other cast members also who have disabilities, and we are all learning how to work with one another, how to accommodate them. If we make a mistake or something doesn't go well, we try to apologize and fix it and make it work for next time and make it better.
3: One of the things my husband, who's an organist, he's done some research on like blind organists, but he said, you need to learn this role Yolanta because this is the way you can get on the stage, just because unfortunately there's a lot of arts organizations out there that discriminate against singers with disabilities. Like they don't come out and say because they don't want to get sued, but
2: yep.
3: they definitely right. Do discriminate.
2: Yes, they do.
3: Yeah, it's sad, and I like to help change that.
1: This story centers around disability and whether or not Tchaikovsky and his brother Modest, who did the libretto, were actively conscious of that, because the attitudes towards people with disabilities has drastically changed since the 19th century, and even this past century has changed now. One thing I'd like to point out is that this past Sunday, July 26th, was the 36th anniversary of the signing of the Americans with Disabilities Act.
4: Nice.
2: That's right.
4: Nice.
3: That was huge with that passed, because a lot of changes came about.
1: And there has been, you know, a lot of recent pushback on the federal and even state level and in certain states where funding has been cut for people with disabilities and for their caregivers and advocates and family members. And I hope that our production can bring to light that people with disabilities, we're all around you, and we deserve to be here, and we deserve to have a voice, and that if this, the afternoon or evening, whichever performance you come to, you can be taken away from this beautiful rhapsodic music and see a very fine soprano in the title role who is visually impaired and making waves, and see a pianist who has chronic pain and other disabilities, commanding the keyboard and commanding the orchestra, and other people too. Our cover is also our cover for Yolanta. She's also visually impaired. Her name is Lauren Boyle, and she's based down the shore. We all just want to come together and bring the story to life and help people reflect on where they are and who they can become. And one thing I would like to close out with, and I am paraphrasing a little bit from Imani Barberin, also known as Crutches and Spice, on social media. She says that disability is the only minority in which anyone at any time can become part of. Mm-hmm. And that is something that we should all think about as we go about our daily lives.
4: You know, you'll be holding a forum next week.
1: Yes.
4: About, you know, on, you know, very related topics. What do you envision the panel discussion being like?
1: It's going to be fairly informal and more conversational. So we'll have Kathy and a few other folks talk about their experiences as musicians with disabilities, and just a chance for us to chat and reflect on what that has been like for us.
0: That was my conversation with Redivivus Opera founder and artistic director Laura Isabella, music director Britt Montoro, soprano Kathy Ballmayer, and managing director Katie Elliott. Its forum on disability in opera will be held Monday, August 3rd at Christ Church in Princeton, and its performance of Yolanta will take place at All Saints Episcopal Church in Princeton Friday, August 7th and Sunday, August 9th. More information can be found at facebook.com/redivivusopera. 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
0: That's overtures and opening numbers from the shows of August, this Sunday from 7 to 8 on the Dress Circle.
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1: Alfred Hitchcock's Spellbound, 1945. I mean, seriously, does it get better than Ingrid Bergman and Gregory Peck? Well, they certainly thought so, at least for a while. Ingrid Bergman and Gregory Peck had an affair during filming. Filming a film about a psychoanalyst who falls in love with the new head of a hospital, only to find he suffers from dissociative amnesia and might or might not be a murderer. Miklos Roja wrote the score for Spellbound, and shortly thereafter turned it into this spellbinding concerto. So get the popcorn ready. It's coming up later this hour.